0: children out of his wisdom. I start by making an observation. I don't know how you pray, but I've noticed that quite often in my prayers of confession, that I'll confess my lack of wisdom. How is it I tell God that all these years of reading your word and studying your word and being in fellowship with others, that I still lack so much wisdom? But I take comfort in the words of James 1 verse 5 that says, "If any of you lacks wisdom, let him ask God, who gives generously to all without reproach, and it will be given him." And so I in my devotional life regularly ask, but what am I and you when you pray the same prayers? What are you asking for? You know, I once had a class on Proverbs with the great Old Testament scholar Bruce Waltke, and he gave a definition of wisdom that's easy to remember. It's a great definition. Waltke said, "Wisdom is skillful living." That is, wisdom is making choices that lead to the best possible outcome. Fools, on the other hand, make choices that frequently lead to ruin or to broken relationships or often to regret. Now, let's take that thought, that wisdom is skill in living, leading to every best possible outcome, and apply it to God, the God who is wise and who is the source of all wisdom. So let's think of what it means for us to speak about the altogether wise God. It means that when God acts, either in his choice to make the physical universe, the earth, and the creatures that inhabit it, human beings that are the crown of his creation, the eternal plan to create a world that would require a cross to occupy the center place in the creation, all the actions of God and the decisions God makes to act in the way he does, each action brings about the best possible result with skill. God's decisions always lead to the best possible ends, and that's true. So God makes all decisions out of his infinite skill, his infinite care in every single detail. Now, I've already spoken about God's wisdom in creation, so let's go to Psalm 104, verses 19 to 24. He made the moon to mark the seasons. The sun knows its time for setting. You make darkness, and it is night, and all the beasts of the forest creep about. The young lions roar for their prey, seeking their food from God. When the sun rises, they steal away and lie down in their dens. Man goes out to his work and his labor until the evening. O Lord, how manifold are your works! In wisdom have you made them all. The earth is full of your creatures. Now, if you think about it, God never acts spontaneously. And what I mean here is that a random idea never enters God's mind and he simply says, "Oh, I'm going to go with that." You know, we know that all God's actions display his glory, and so when God created the world precisely as he did, he made it so that it would best display his glory. As I've already indicated, when God created, he said, you know, it is good, not it's good enough. But when we speak of the wisdom of God, we can divide this matter into two major categories. The first, as we've said, is in creation, and the second is in redemption, that is, the wisdom of God in calling a people unto himself. And it is in regard to this, the wisdom of God in our redemption, that we need to begin with the book of 1 Corinthians. The Apostle Paul spent 2 years in that city, and up to that point in time, this is the greatest missionary success story that he had yet encountered. Unlike our day, it was not Athens that was the center of Greece, it was Corinth. Corinth was the largest city of Greece, and it was the center of trade and commerce. It drew people from all over the world. You know, the city was remarkably influential. And so Paul writes about what he was thinking when he got there. 1 Corinthians 2, 1-2. "And I, when I came to you, brothers, did not come proclaiming to you the testimony of God with lofty speech or wisdom. For I decided to know nothing among you except Jesus Christ and him crucified." Now, since we're talking about wisdom and redemption, Paul's words should strike us. He says, "I didn't come as a gifted orator or a man of wisdom." But Paul did present the wisdom of God. And what he means here is that he didn't use the standard of wisdom that was so popular in Corinth in that day. In order to understand that, we have to imagine the culture of that ancient city and how different it was than ours. Imagine it in this way. See, in our culture, where do the large crowds gather? And the answer is, well, they gather for sporting events. Well, they gather for musical events. You know, a concert by a popular musician will gather a large crowd. So will a football match at the World Cup. Now, ancient Corinth did have sporting events, and one of them was, you know, the very popular Isthmian Games, one of the largest sporting events in the ancient world. But another thing that would gather crowds were the speakers, the orators. I mean, these were people well known who combined popular philosophies of that day with dramatic stories that would sway a crowd. I mean, they would have a crowd laughing uproariously at one moment and then skillfully move them to tears in the very next moment. All of this was an application of popular philosophies like Stoicism, which taught people to accept life circumstances with self-control and courage. And then, of course, there was Epicureanism, which taught pleasure is the highest good and how to face death without fear. And then there was Platonism, which taught the immortality of the soul and that spirit is to be preferred over the natural world. And then there were the philosophies that taught ethics and virtue and that everything had a purpose. My goodness, in the first century, there were great philosophies which made a lasting impact even to this very day. And so the speakers, the orators, the famous people of that day, they could weave these philosophies together along with amazingly personal stories that when these people showed up to speak, I mean, they'd pack out a stadium. And Paul says, when he came to the city of Corinth, he made a conscious decision. That's not how we would approach the task. He says, I rejected that approach. I decided to address only one thing, and that was Jesus and him crucified. So listen very carefully to Paul's reasoning, 1 Corinthians 1:18 to 19. For the word of the cross is folly to those who are perishing, but to us who are being saved, it is the power of God. For it is written, I will destroy the wisdom of the wise, and the discernment of the discerning I will thwart. See, at the outset, says Paul, I knew I was up against something. Do I learn the techniques of these people that come to Corinth and help them to see, using that technique, how God is wise, and should I do it on their terms, or should I do it differently? And then as he thinks it through, he reflects on the nature of the cross. God incarnate, condemned by sinful men, nailed to an instrument of Roman torture and humiliation. See, the reality is in Corinth, that was foolishness. That was crazy. Anyone who said that must have been mad. So Paul keeps explaining his approach. Listen now to 1 Corinthians 1:22 to 25. For Jews demand signs and Greeks seek wisdom, but we preach Christ crucified, a stumbling block to Jews and folly to Gentiles. But to those who are called both Jews and Greeks, Christ, the power of God and the wisdom of God. For the foolishness of God is wiser than men, and the weakness of God is stronger than men. See, Paul says, I know that if I rejected the approach of the Greek orators, I'd be a disappointment to a lot of people. There was a Jewish community in Corinth. Indeed, they must have comprised a sizable part of that community. And the crucified Messiah, notwithstanding the fact that Isaiah prophesied that, even so, the hope of David's son being crushed by the opposition. That was a difficult pill to swallow. And it wouldn't go better with the Greeks. Greeks were looking for the wisdom of their philosophers and not the wisdom of the Son of God nailed to a tree. See, we in our day might say, that's just a non-starter. Paul should have been able to shape his message, you know, to fit into the cultural realities of that day, but he refuses. It will be Christ crucified for the sins of the world. It sounds not like wisdom, but like folly. Well, whether Jew or Gentile, who would worship a God who was arrested, tried in a kangaroo court, beaten so badly that he was publicly humiliated, then nailed to the cross, while he was surrounded by the chief priests and the religious leaders who mocked him and said, if you're the Son of God, come down from that cross. But he doesn't. He just hangs there and dies. Sounds like weakness, ignominy, suffering, death, folly.
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1: And long after the last Caesar had reigned in Rome, and the Roman Empire would exist only in the history books, there would still be Jesus. Every single Sunday, thousands of new followers of Jesus are baptized into his death and resurrection to this very day, loudly proclaiming that Christ alone is Savior and Lord. And even when men lose their trust in their countries, millions would still gladly lay down their lives to identify with Jesus. Jesus has triumphed from his cross, and through the cross, he has built the greatest community on earth, the followers of the crucified one. God the Father had planned for the crucifixion of his Son as a demonstration of his glorious and eternal purpose. Now, let's move from the wisdom of God in planning for his glory and our eternal salvation to how believers experience the wisdom of God on an everyday basis. Consider the practical example that's found in 2 Corinthians, an example that a great many of us know, but let's hear it again. 2 Corinthians 12, 7-10. So to keep me from becoming conceited because of the surpassing greatness of the revelations, a thorn was given me in the flesh, a messenger of Satan to harass me, to keep me from becoming conceited. 3 times I pleaded with the Lord about this, that it should leave me, but he said, "My grace is sufficient for you. For my power is made perfect in weakness. Therefore, I will boast all the more gladly of my weakness, so that the power of Christ may rest upon me. For the sake of Christ, then, I am content with weakness, insults, hardships, persecutions, and calamities. For when I am weak, then I am strong." Now, those who have embraced what I sometimes call contemporary vanilla evangelicalism, to you, this sounds so much like a testimony of a man who's just not getting his prayers answered. "Lord, I'm suffering. Deliver me from this painful situation." But he doesn't. For a great many of you, that should be the wisdom of God. God is on our side, so why wouldn't he deliver us from suffering? Yeah, he does. You know, he's on our battlefield. You know, just as David defeated Goliath, yeah, we're going to defeat all the problems we have through Christ. But on 3 occasions, Paul prayed earnestly to be delivered from his egregious suffering, and on each of those occasions, he heard God saying, "No." And while that subject matter is in itself interesting, that sometimes God does say no to our prayers, that's not really what I want to examine. Those whom the Lord would use greatly, this is what I want to examine. Those whom the Lord would use greatly, so much so, that they have an enduring impact both for the glory of God and also for the wider good of the people of God, almost without exception, they all wind up suffering greatly. I know some of you hearing this might say, "Well, if that's how it's going to be, I prefer not to be used greatly. Thank you very much." It's kind of like the cartoon I once saw. Sunday school teacher is telling his classroom, "First will be last and the last will be first." And one of the students raises his hands and says, "I don't want to be first or last. I just want to wallow around somewhere in the middle." And truth be told, that is how some of us think. "Lord, don't cast me aside, but don't use me greatly either. I don't want the heat. I don't want what it takes." But we'll get back to that, and let's go back to Paul. In Galatians, Paul indicates that immediately after his conversion, he spent 3 years in the wilderness by himself in Arabia, and there the resurrected Jesus was to reveal the gospel that Paul would preach. Paul would always testify that this was not man's gospel. He got it directly from the revelation or the mouth of Jesus. And in the end, Paul had been led to see something that all the previous prophets had not seen. Paul saw that in Jesus, God was making one new man, a new race of humanity made up of Jews and Gentiles, a people that superseded all racial distinctions. Circumcision and non-circumcision was now irrelevant. Galatians 6:15, "For neither circumcision counts for anything, nor uncircumcision, but a new creation." It was this revelation that allowed the gospel to become a global phenomenon. Paul saw what no one else saw, a revelation that would transform the entire world. Now, added to the greatness of the revelation that he was given, he speaks about once being taken to the throne room of God and shown things that are not permitted to express. But all of this came at a great risk. See, I know of

0: pastors of large congregations that develop a superior attitude. See, I once met a man whose medical research team led him to create medical treatment that literally saved thousands of lives. No one was like this guy. Wow. And I mean, that's a shot to the ego. I know of people whose business prowess gives them a place of power that's afforded to none other. And with each person that stands in the rarefied air of greatness, the temptation is always there. Become arrogant, become insufferable, become self-centered, a tyrant. That temptation almost consumes everyone. But God hates pride. Consider James 4, verse 6. It says, God opposes the proud, but gives grace to the humble. Indeed, if you think about it, what is it that led our first parents to sin? Was it not that the tempter said, you shall become like God? Oh, how that fed the ego. Imagine that, a God. Arrogance led to death. Pride leads to God being our enemy. Nothing more quickly alienates us from God than pride. And so in his eternal wisdom, God chose Paul to be the prophet and apostle who would make the gospel into a global phenomenon. But in his wisdom, God determined to kill Paul's pride. And so God introduced a thorn into his flesh, a thorn that brought such suffering that he saw it for what it was. This was a messenger of Satan, and so in horror he pleads with God, please lift this burden from me, I can't bear it. And God says, I will provide grace to you so that you can bear up under this thorn. But this thorn is my design to keep you from becoming proud, for I designed to keep you close to me. And so we come back to this matter of the wisdom of God. Let's read Romans 8, 28. And we know that for those who love God, all things work together for good, for those who are called according to his purpose. And regarding this verse and the words all things, some of you might know that some time ago I wrote a book entitled In All Things. I wanted to make the case for God's providential loving care in all things, whether it was in prosperity or in want. You know, some time ago, many of you know, my beloved Kathy died, and I was approached by someone, you know, who had read the book, and this person asked me, almost in an accusatory tone, whether I would have been so free to say the things I said in the book now that my wife had died. He suggested that I probably would have tempered my bold statements. You know, I still think about that comment and how strange it seems to me. That man must have thought that my personal sufferings would result in me imagining that God is not present in all things. For if he was, terrible things shouldn't happen to me. At least that's how he thought. But into this I respond now. Should we as human beings, and even as those who have been lovingly redeemed by the blood of Christ, should we think that we can imagine or understand or fully examine the wise purposes of God in all things? Listen to what Paul says in Romans 11:33. Oh, the depth of the riches and the wisdom and the knowledge of God, how unsearchable are his judgments and how inscrutable his ways. That is, when God plans things, he does so out of the boundless treasure of his eternal wisdom. Like the cross of Christ, when it happened, it seemed like the devil and the forces of hell and the wicked men of the Sanhedrin, along with that wicked Herod and Pilate, that all of them had triumphed, and that this was an utter disaster, but it wasn't. That which, when it happened, seemed like folly was actually the fathomless depth of the wisdom of God. And so for us, is it not enough to reflect not only on the wisdom of God, but on all those attributes of God that help us to see his kind face, that God is faithful, that he is love, that he is good and never just good enough, but ultimate goodness? God is grace in which he extends to us what we have not earned or deserved. And all these virtues function out of his boundless wisdom in which he designs not some things, but all things according to his glory, meaning so that his excellencies shine forth in the best possible way. And also he does all things for our long-term benefit. And so when you prosper, I want you to know that God has brought this into being for his glory and for your eternal good, and this is his wise dealings. But the very same principle is also at work when you suffer. Your God is treating you as his adopted sons and daughters, working all things for your good. Indeed, we should say with Paul, oh, the riches of the wisdom of God.
1: Thanks so much for a great series, John. I'm just wondering, in summary, what's the actual goal of our faith when it comes to our relationship with God?
0: Yeah, I mean, we say it often. We say, you know, the goal of all things is to glorify God in everything. And part of that is to understand the greatness of God and to find the highest joy that we have in God. Now, that, I think, is the goal of this. And when we come to terms with what, I don't know, I call it the kind attributes of God. But when we come to terms with that, then we come to realize, oh, yes, this is God using his own glory and the magnificence of who he is for my benefit. So glory in that.
1: Thanks, John. And remember to join us again next week right here on Back to the Bible Canada, where we teach the Bible. One listener used to believe that church attendance and doing good things was enough to please God, until she heard a Back to the Bible broadcast years ago that we are saved only through faith in Jesus Christ. She opened her New Testament and everything changed. She said, "Back to the Bible Canada is a staple in my life because how it has helped me grow in my faith and has given me a sound understanding of Scripture." Well, stories like this are why we do what we do. Unlike a local church, we don't see you after the service. 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And when you do, those stories become a window into what God is accomplishing through the generous support of listeners like you. Has this ministry impacted your faith? Well, visit backtothebible.ca and share your story today.
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3: Strange and wonderful things are happening in our world, and I'm not talking about your pizza delivery guy arriving on time. Take our first story. Megan Lewis was in grade 2 when she started writing letters to a pen pal, another girl, 9 grades older, living far away. They wrote about important things in life. Favorite foods, hobbies, dreams, but neither dreamed of what would happen 3 decades after their pen pal friendship faded into memory. This past Thanksgiving, letters that Megan Lewis had completely forgotten about were returned to her by her mother. Megan got curious and looked up her long-lost pen pal, and nearly fell off her chair. That pen pal, now Dr. Suzanne Pugh, had delivered Megan's 2 babies. During her first pregnancy, Megan grew close to her gynecologist, Suzanne, with no idea they were former pen pals. As the old song goes, it's a small world after all. Pen pals for life, I say right on. Our next story hits a little closer to home. Many of you know Huntington's disease has deeply affected my wife's family, claiming multiple loved ones. It's one of those diagnoses that has long carried more fear than hope. But now, for the first time, hope is shining through the cracks. Researchers have developed a therapy that slowed the progression of Huntington's by 75% in a clinical trial. That's not a small step. It's a giant leap. And while the study is still early, the outcome is astonishing. One researcher said they never would have dreamed of results this strong. We give thanks to God for the brilliant minds of researchers, for their ongoing persistence, and for caregivers, many who listen to this program, who keep loving their family through the darkest days. Finally, a story from the coast of Western Australia, where a day at the beach became a terrifying 10-hour ordeal. Joanne Appleby and her 3 sons were paddleboarding and kayaking when strong winds pushed them out to sea. Joanne asked her 13-year-old son, Austin, to go for help. He climbed into an inflatable kayak and started paddling for shore, which was now 4 kilometers away. The kayak filled with water and flipped, so Austin started swimming, all alone, in rough waves. His life jacket slowed him down, so he ditched it. Hour after hour, exhausted and afraid, he kept repeating, "Not today. I have to keep going." After nearly 4 hours, Austin reached shore. Barely able to stand, he found his mother's bag and made an emergency call. "I need helicopters, planes, boats. My family's out at sea." And then he collapsed. His call launched a massive rescue operation. Hours later, a helicopter spotted his mom and siblings 14 kilometers offshore. After 10 hours in the water, they were saved. Incredible. Imagine Austin cutting loose that life jacket. Reminds me of Hebrews 12:1-2. Let us strip off every weight that slows us down, and let us run with endurance the race marked out for us. He later said that prayer, singing Christian songs, and entrusting himself to God sustained him. He even promised God that if he survived, he'd be baptized. There's something about rescue stories that grabs us. Maybe because deep down we all know we need one. In Luke 19:10, Jesus said his mission was to seek and to save that which was lost. So whether you're swimming hard toward shore, delivering babies, caring for someone you love, or you're a pastor heating up the baptismal tank somewhere in Western Australia, God is with you. You're not alone.
2: 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What does Laugh Again mean to you? We'd love to hear your story. 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Laugh Again, truth bringing laughter to life.
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13: In a world that is shaking and looking for truth, Jesus is our rock. 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Jesus said, "Look at the fields, for they are already white for harvest." Learn more at whitefields.ca. Last time we saw that God's plans are never delayed or forgotten. They unfold exactly as He intends. Today, Pastor Garrett Morn concludes his study of Revelation 10, exploring the significance of the little scroll and the calling God places on His people to faithfully proclaim His truth. Here's Pastor Garrett with more.
14: Now, verse 8, "Then the voice which I heard from heaven spoke to me again and said, 'Go take the little book which is open in the hand of the angel who stands on the sea and on the earth.'" Now, I don't know about that instruction. Swipe the book from the really big mighty angel is what you're telling me. I'm not sure that's a good idea. But the voice from heaven told him to, and so John says in verse 9, "So I went to the angel and said to him, 'Give me the little book.'" I'm sure he added please or something like that. "Please, sir." "And he said to me, 'Take and eat it.'" So it's kind of like, yeah, you can have it, but you got to eat it. "Take the book and eat it, and it will make your stomach bitter, but it will be as sweet as honey in your mouth." Now we come to the third mystery. This is the mystery of the bittersweet. The mystery of the bittersweet. So this mighty angel in all of his glory gets approached by John, and John says, "Give me the little book." And the mighty angel says, "You can have the book, but you got to eat it." And so he does, just as the mighty angel told him to. And the idea here, this is a repeated figure of speech through Scripture. The idea here is that to eat the message of God is to really partake of it, to let it become a part of who you are. Guys, if you're nodding off through this message at this point, can I just get your attention right now for the rest of the message? We're getting to the end of the chapter here, but there's something that's so important for you here this morning. Is that it is possible for you to know all about Jesus and yet know nothing of Jesus altogether. There is a difference between reading the Bible and feeding on the Bible. There is a difference between believing in what Jesus says right up here and eating the message. And throughout scriptures, the prophets were instructed to eat scrolls and books, and it was always so symbolic that they had to take in the message of God before they could share it. They had to partake of it themselves. And that's what Jesus said. Jesus used eat as a symbol of really believing his message. There's all kinds of people that know about Jesus, but that doesn't make them Christians. It's like sleeping in a doghouse doesn't make you a dog. You may act like a dog, and you may smell like a dog, but you're still not a dog just because you sleep in the doghouse. You have to eat. What we're talking about is not just playing church. Jesus said, unless you partake of me, you can have no part in me. Pardon me. Yeah, you have to partake of me, Scripture says. The teaching is that by faith you come to know Jesus. And listen, when you've come to know Jesus, you'll know it. There is something of knowing Jesus where it may happen slowly over time for you. It may happen all in a moment, all in a minute that you can pinpoint and write down. But there is something so real about coming to know Jesus that the Bible describes it this way, that through his grace and his mercy, you are made alive in Jesus Christ. As in, spiritually speaking, you were 100% dead, and now you're not anymore. He's made you alive. God has made you alive. There's a mystery to all of this, but it's pictured very well in this whole thing of eating. He says, take the book and eat it, and it will make your stomach bitter, but it will be sweet as honey in your mouth. Have you ever eaten something that was sweet in your mouth but bitter in your stomach? Have you done that before? You ever tasted something that was sweet at first but bitter in the end? You know, if that happens to you, it's good to ask the question, why? Why is this bittersweet to me? You know, I remember as a college student, we used to drive up to a nearby city, the closest city that had Krispy Kreme donuts. Amen, amen. And no matter what time of night, it was worth the drive to go up there, and Krispy Kreme was open all night long, so it could happen at any time of the night. Not recommending that, but I mean, at any time of night, we could drive up there, and it took us an hour and a half to get there, and we would go through the drive-through, and the donuts would come. You could see through the windows, fresh out of the bakery. Remember how they have that assembly line right in there, and you can see it all? And I mean, let me tell you, you don't drive an hour and a half for two donuts. So that's the other part to the story. And these donuts are amazing, right? And you don't eat just two of them. These donuts shape you. I mean, they're that important. Yeah, they do. They do. And you don't eat just two because they're so amazing. But if anyone else has tried this, you know what happens. You're not eating just two. You're eating as many as possible because you drove an hour and a half. And by the time that you get to that edge of impossible to eat more, there's a reason why it's impossible to eat more. It's because they have become bitter down in your belly. They were sweet at first, but they have become bitter. You can't even think of eating another one. You can't even think. Listen, if something's bitter in your life, you better ask the question why. And if the Word of God, if there's bitterness that comes with the Word of God in your life, you should be asking the question why. Why is this dead to me? Why am I dead to him? Why? Why is it like that? The psalmist in Psalm 119, verse 103, you can write this down in your notes. He writes, how sweet are your words to my taste, sweeter than honey to my mouth. Your precepts, through your precepts, I get understanding, and therefore I hate every false way. But listen, when I love sin, but I'm dead to his word, I should be asking the question, why? The prophet Jeremiah and Ezekiel, they were well acquainted with this idea of eating the Word of God, for they were given the same instruction. And Jeremiah wrote in chapter 15, verse 16, "Your words were found, and I ate them, and your word was to me the joy and rejoicing of my heart, for I am called by your name." There's something Jeremiah went through, and he's known as the suffering prophet. Jeremiah is. I mean, most of his ministry was misery on the physical plane. But on the vertical, he had something with God where he could say, "I've eaten your words, and they are the joy and rejoicing of my heart, for I am called by your name." And there's something he had vertically that many are missing out on because they're more concerned about the horizontal. And others as well. You know, 1 Peter chapter 2, verse 2 says, listen, if you're a new believer, do you know what you need to crave? The pure milk of God's word. Crave it. And we don't even have to dive into the analogy to understand it. Babies crave the milk. And you can't give them pizza. That won't solve it. You have to give them milk, and they crave the milk. And Peter writes, "For you new believers and older, I would say alike, crave the pure milk of God's word." That's what you need to grow. In Matthew chapter 4, verse 4, Jesus compares bread to God's word. He says, "Man shall not live by bread alone, but by every word that proceeds from the mouth of God." Do you eat? Do you devour God's word? And here's the thing, is that the word that comes to John in Revelation, it's sweet because God wins. Remember, his kingdom's going to get set up. Everything's going to be made right. It's sweet because God wins. And Jesus makes the world into what it would have been with no sin. But personally, in my life, God's word is so full of promises, so full of reality, so full of truth that sets me free, a revelation of the love of God, that he wants me to be able to say like Jeremiah, no matter what's happening on the horizontal, your word is the joy and rejoicing of my heart. Well, so then why is it bitter for some? We're finally getting to that question that I told you should be asking a few minutes ago. Why is it bitter for some? Well, number one, because the world is going to be judged, and so that's bitter. Even if God wins, if some in the world lose, of course that's going to be bitter for those that reject Jesus Christ. Now, I do make this observation. Most people living apart from Jesus Christ and rebelling against Jesus Christ, they know that their life is not right with God. They know that they don't want to die that day. They know that's a bad thing. And that makes it bitter. That makes it bitter. The famous preacher and evangelist D.L. Moody said, "There will be no peace in any soul until it is willing to obey the voice of God." By the way, there may be pleasure that comes from sin, but not peace, not enduring peace, not deep peace, because there's always this sense of something's not right, I'm not right. The bitterness of God's word, too, for myself personally, is that it confronts my sinful desires. God's word confronts in order to set me free. You can't believe the gospel of Jesus Christ, but then kind of pick and choose. Like, I like this teaching, I like this teaching, I'm not into that one. Some people are, but not me. And I'm not really into this one either. You can't pick and choose. If you pick and choose the teachings of the gospel that you like, that is not the good news of Jesus Christ anymore. Jesus Christ came to destroy the works of the devil. And so he gives you the revelation that you need to know that you could be set free. And if you're picking and choosing, you're not believing the good news of Jesus Christ. You're believing something else. It's kind of like a fill-in-the-blank book now. You know, I mean, most of it's real. But like every five words is just a blank, and you kind of get to fill that in. You ever done one of those activities before, like in school or something like that, where you have this paragraph and it's full of blanks? And then on another page, they give you different categories, and you write down a bunch of words, and then you take all of your words and just kind of randomly get them put into the paragraph, and then you read the paragraph afterwards? And it's like guaranteed entertainment every time, because it sounds ridiculous when you just kind of take these words and put them into somebody else's paragraph. You know, that's exactly what we do when we pick and choose what we like and don't like in here. It's like we're taking this list of words, all the words we like, and we just kind of put them into a paragraph somebody else has written. And it's going to sound ridiculous. It's going to look it, too. Because it's not the good news of Jesus Christ when we do that. Now it's kind of your thing. It's kind of what, it's the good news of, you know, you. And it's not that great, not like his is. Not like God's good news is. If you would, turn with me to 2 Timothy. 2 Timothy 3, verse 16 has some important words for us this morning. says, all Scripture is given by inspiration of God. He thought it all up, everything. He thought it all up and he put it in here. And it's all profitable. It's all beneficial. It's all helpful for doctrine, for your beliefs about God, for reproof and for correction, and for instruction in righteousness, how to live right with God. It's all good for that. And he goes on, as he's teaching the young pastor Timothy, Paul is teaching the young pastor Timothy and giving him advice in verse 2 of chapter 4, just a couple verses down, he says, preach the word. Be ready in season and be ready out of season. Convince, rebuke, exhort with all longsuffering and teaching. For the time will come when they will not endure sound doctrine, but according to their own desires, because they have itching ears, they will heap up for themselves teachers. Listen, they're going to heap up for themselves teachers that say what they want to hear. The teachers that fill in the blanks the way they like the blanks to be filled in. And there's going to be this time that's coming where, because of itching ears, that's what they'll do, and they won't put up with God's word. And so the advice Paul gives to this pastor, Timothy, is he says, preach the word in season and preach it out of season. The word of God is good. You know, the Apostle John, with the message that he was given in the book of Revelation, John himself is never going to know the bitterness of God's judgment, but John will know what it's like to be rejected and despised because of the message of Jesus Christ. Remember where he got this revelation? He was on the island of Patmos. In his old age, he was put on this cold, wet island, separated from friends, family, because people fight against the gospel of Jesus Christ. And that's why in Acts 20, we're told that a faithful preacher preaches all of God's word. He doesn't water it down, as 2 Timothy talks about. He doesn't water it down to tickle ears and attract crowds. And yet, that's exactly what some want to do for the sake of bigger crowds and attracting more, that water it down. In 2 Corinthians chapter 7, Paul says how he regrets writing 1 Corinthians. Now, be careful before you come to conclusions on that. In 2 Corinthians chapter 7, Paul writes about how he regrets writing 1 Corinthians because it made people sorrow. But then he says, but I don't regret it now, because I see that your sorrow turned into repentance and that turned into zeal for God. How could I regret giving you the truth? And he doesn't. He doesn't regret giving him the truth, because a faithful preacher of God's word, as John was and as Scripture is for us, is more concerned that the God of peace crushes Satan under your feet soon. That's what Romans 16:20 says. You know, people think of Jesus as their enemy. Jesus is not the enemy. Jesus is the one that came to destroy the works of the enemy and destroy the works of the enemy in your life and in my life. In verse 11, as we just close out this passage in Revelation, it says, as he ate the little book, it says, he said to me, you must prophesy again about many peoples, nations, tongues, and kings. Notice here, the message of Revelation is not just for Rome or not just for Israel. It's about the entire world, and it's about God's plan for the whole world. And so he says, you must prophesy. You must preach it. You must share this word with the world. The sweetness of God's word is this. Guys, that this book, even just the book of Revelation from Scripture, it has survived through centuries of prisons and fires and persecutions. And it survived through all of that because of the sweetness of God's word, because of the sweetness that it's brought to souls. I want to ask you this morning, do you know that sweetness with Jesus Christ? Do you know that sweetness? Do you desire to know that sweetness? Maybe you're here this morning and you say, I know nothing of sweetness with Jesus. I've seen religion. I've seen rules. I've heard a bunch of stuff, but I know nothing of sweetness with Jesus. Jesus gives you a promise this morning. If anyone thirsts, let him come to me and believe in me as the Scriptures have said, and I'm going to put in him a fountain of living water. It'll be a torrent. It'll be like rivers of living water. And that's the promise that Jesus gives to all who thirst, and not just thirst, but who come to him to drink. Do you know that it's possible that we could all get locked in this building today? Don't get freaked out here, but we could all get locked in this building today, and some of us could die of thirst in here. You know, it's possible to die of thirst even with a water fountain right out in the hallway, and it's like, well, how do you do that? That's That's a pretty big goof up. How do you do that? Well, it's if you never go and drink the water. If you never go and drink the water, you die of thirst. And you can be thirsty in here this morning and admit it. I know nothing of the sweetness of Jesus. And if there is that in Jesus, I want to know that. But if you never come to him, believing in him and drinking of him and partaking of him, you never know the sweetness that's in Jesus. And you can die that way, knowing all about Jesus. It doesn't help to know about the water fountain. And it doesn't help for other people to go and drink out of the water fountain. None of that helps unless you drink, unless you partake of Jesus Christ as your Lord and Savior. I want to ask you this morning, have you drank the living water that comes from Jesus Christ? Have you drank deep of your salvation, putting faith in Jesus Christ for the forgiveness of your sins and him coming and making his home inside of your heart? Are you here this morning and you're a Christian and you're following Jesus, but the word of God has become bitter, your walk with Jesus has become bitter, and you have drifted far away from him? You're way over here. I want to tell you, here is the sweetness of the gospel of Jesus Christ. It's that you can come to him today with all of your sin, with all of your bondage, with all of your baggage, and you can come to him, and by grace he receives you. And no matter what you've done, you come to him today, you can give your junk to him, your secrets to him, your darkest moments to him. And that's the sweetness of the gospel. The bitterness is that you can walk a cynic. You can walk away a cynic and be like, I hate religion, and there's hypocrites in church, and that's why I'm not going to do it. Well, God isn't calling you to follow the hypocrites or the church. Good news. God is calling you to follow Jesus and put your faith in him. Notice Jesus didn't say if anyone thirsts and comes to the church or if anyone thirsts and comes to the hypocrites. Of course he didn't say that. He said if anyone thirsts and come to me. And Jesus is here this morning, and he's here for you. He's here for you because he loves you, and maybe that's exactly why he brought you here this morning. When you follow Jesus, when you put your faith in him and ask him to cleanse you of your heart and to come in and for him to become Lord and become King in your life, something becomes alive inside of you. It's the Spirit. The Bible talks about it. You become made alive, and it's the Spirit of God that makes you alive. You were made for this. And he's designed you for it. The guys are going to get communion ready for us here this morning. And we're going to take the bread and the cup together. And be reminded as we take the bread and the cup together this morning, the bread, it represents his body broken on a cross for you. And the cup represents his blood that's been poured out for you. And because his body was broken and because his blood was poured out, there's this sweetness to the message of the gospel that this morning you can come to him with all of your junk, no matter how far away you are from him, and you can be forgiven and cleansed. He says, do this in remembrance of me. Remember what I've done for you. Don't ever forget what I've done for you. And he wants to remind you of that this morning. And I want to encourage you this morning, if you're far from him, whether it's because you've never put your faith in Jesus or not, or it's because you've wandered from him today, his word is in front of you today. He's drawing you near. He's drawing you near to him with his word. And he's saying, come to me and drink. If you thirst, come to me today. And I want to say that to you. If you thirst, come to Jesus.
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0: 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In this study, Chuck brings us to one of the most searingly honest moments in all of Scripture. A man who lost everything in a single afternoon and somehow found his way to worship. To prepare our hearts and minds, Chuck begins with prayer.

0: Blessed be your name when you give, our Father. Blessed be your name when you take. Blessed be your name at the birth of our children. Blessed be your name at their death. Blessed be your name when they serve you. Blessed be your name when they fight with you. Blessed be your name when our home is full of nice things. Blessed be your name when we don't even have a home. Blessed be your name when the car is new. Blessed be your name when the car is old. Blessed be your name when the church is growing. Blessed be your name when the growth stops. Blessed be your name when we're getting along. Blessed be your name when we can't get along. Blessed be the name of the Lord. You are to be most blessed. No one else gives like you give. No one else has the right to take as you have that right. Because you have given, we today are able to give. And we glory in your name because we can. And for those who can't, we glory in your name. Blessed be the name of the Lord. In the name of the Lord, we give and we pray. And God's people said, Amen.
1: 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Beginning in Job chapter 1, Chuck titled his message, Reeling and Recovering from Devastating News.
0: The beginning of verse 13, now it happened. Stop. All the scene between God and Satan is invisible, as I've said, not known by Job. We know from what we read later that the kids have all gone to Job Jr.'s home for a little feast time together. All 10 of them, having fun as only grown family members can have, if they're still talking together. And this family is. They're eating and they're feasting and they're having one great time. And the father, being the good father that he is, not super pious but genuinely concerned, the father goes to prayer. Perhaps one of the kids will somehow hurt the relationship that she has or he has with the Lord. And so Job turns to prayer and is on his knees in his bedchamber. At the same time, if you were to look out Job's window, you would see the oxen plowing the field, preparing for the next crop. All of the field hands are at work, working with animals they know by name. Sons and daughters are having one great time, telling family stories and laughing over recent events. And if you listen closely through the door, you could hear the prayers of a good father as he remembers one child after another by name. Dads do that. Suddenly there's a knock at the door, and Job normally is not interrupted by any of the servants, but this messenger has something worth interrupting to say. And after that, Job's life will never be the same again, ever. It's like the phone call you would get in the middle of the night. It's like the rap at the door. It's like the visit from someone who is an official from the government. And the messenger bursts in without being told it's okay. And he says to Job, the oxen were plowing and the donkeys were feeding beside them. And those people from Sheba, they attacked. We talked about the possibility they're coming. They've attacked and they took those animals, all of those animals, and they've cut the servants to ribbon. While he was still speaking, another one came on the scene. And he said there was this bolt of lightning. It was like fire from heaven that came down, and it consumed all of the sheep and all of the field hands who take care of the sheep. And I'm the only one left. And another pushes him aside and says, Job, you wouldn't believe it, but three raids from the Chaldeans have hit that area where we had the camels, and they have taken all the camels away, and they have killed every one of the servants, and I alone am left. And Job is not even able to get up off his knees, at least thinking, I've got my kids, and there's one more that says, Job, the sons, and no. There was this tornado that swept through the wilderness, and wooden carts were thrown in the air, and the wheels were blown apart, and it came right over the house of your oldest son, and the house exploded, and every one of the kids was killed. Job lost all 10 in a freak storm directed by Satan. All of them. And for the first time in 35, 40 years, Mr. and Mrs. Job are childless. I would plead with all of you who love the Bible, leave room for its emotion. It's full of it. See the then in verse 20? I don't know how long. Could have been all the rest of the afternoon he lay there. He could have stumbled outside to look for himself in the distance to see the house, now a shambles, holding the bodies of his children. And I'll tell you, as painful as the words of the messengers were as he played them over in his mind, something even worse was the silence of God. Not one word of comfort from the heavenlies. You've been there, haven't you? No one to answer why. No one to explain the reason for the ruin. Alexander White puts it so well. Job's sorrows came not in a single spy, but in battalions. Before he could catch his breath from one, there was another, and from the other, there yet another, and maybe he lay on that ground till the dew fell. Then. I read this 24 times in the Hebrew. There are 9 words in the Hebrew text of verse 20, which tells us what Job did. Before it tells us in 21 what Job said. And of the 9 words, 5 are verbs. The English version I use has 19 words, but still 5 verbs. When you read your Bible, not only catch the emotion and enter into that, pay attention to the verbs. They will move you through the action of the event. Let them say what they say. Job peeled himself off the ground. He arose. The next verb tells us of a strange thing. He tore his robe. The word for robe is a garment that fits over a loose tunic, like a dress one would wear that goes down below the knees, called a tunic in biblical days. This was the seamless garment Jesus wore until they stripped him naked for the crucifixion, and they gambled for that piece of garment, not wanting to tear it. This is not the tunic, however. This is the robe that kept him warm at night. And he reached, and not finding a seam, but finding a part of the fabric, he rips it. And in the ripping of the robe, he is announcing his horrible grief, the anguish. And it's used several times in the Old Testament for the expression of grief, the tearing of the robe. And then we read the third verb. He shaved his head. The hair is always pictured in the scriptures as the glory of an individual, the worth. And the shaving of the head is the picture of the loss of glory, the unworthy moment in time. And every artist picture that shows Job following this moment shows him bald. No hair. And this time he falls to the ground, not in a collapse of vacuous grief, but for another purpose. Look at the last verb. Shaka. Shaka is a verb that means to fall prostrate in utter submission and worship. I dare say most of you have never, ever worshiped on your face on the ground. The most ancient form of obeisance and submission to the Father, I suggest you try this sometime, palms down, face down, knees and toes touching the ground, body fully extended, pouring out your heart in worship. The only one cursing is Satan. He hated it. He hated it that Job would live through this. And of all things, worship a God who would allow this kind of thing to happen. There wouldn't be one in 20 million on this earth who would do that. And he thought Job was one of the millions, but he didn't realize. As many who knew Todd Beamer in growing up years would have ever imagined, he would have been that kind of man. The wicked spirits sit with their mouths wide open, as it were, as they watch a man who follows all of his adversities with adoration, who follows all of his woes with worship. No blame, no bitterness, no cursing, no fist raised high to the heavens saying, "How dare you do this after I've walked with you all these years?" None of that. Instead, look at what he says. Oh, this is magnificent. This is one magnificent response. Naked I came, as he looks back to his birth. Naked I will return, as he looks ahead to his death. Think of that. At birth, we all come naked. At death, we all leave naked. As we're prepared for burial, we have nothing in coming. We have nothing when we depart. So everything we have in time is given. All we have is skin wrapped around bones and organs and muscles. That's all we have. And a soul for which we must give account before our God. And Job's taking care of that. And he calls into perspective that which is right. Get it? The one who gave and has put everything on loan to me in time, has chosen and has every right to choose this manner, has chosen to take everything away. I won't take anything with me anyway. Blessed be his name for loaning it to me while I had it. Get that. Get it, affluent Americans, as we are. 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It was on loan. When the stocks rise and when the stocks fall, it's on loan. What'd you bring to this scene? A naked body and not too good looking one at that? And what will you have when you leave? A naked body and I'll leave it at that. Just added a lot of wrinkles. I've never seen a hearse pulling a U-Haul. You take nothing.

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1: Help you when the interest rate goes up. We have brought nothing into the world, so we cannot take anything out of it either. If we have food and covering with these, verse 8 adds, we shall be content. Put that not only in the margin of Job 121, put that in another crease in your brain. We brought nothing, we take nothing. In the meantime, we borrow everything. As a good friend of mine tried to teach me years ago, God owns it all. I know your name is on the title. I know. It won't be when you're gone. I know you built that place and you're proud of it. That's nothing wrong with that. Nothing wrong with having it nice. Nothing wrong with having things in it. Nothing wrong with driving a fine car. We've gone over this before. It's not about that. The problem comes when the car drives us and the possessions own us. They never owned Job. This is the curve that he threw back into the heavens, into the face of Satan. In your face, Lucifer. I never set my affections on them in the first place. And I've understood from the get-go, when we had our first until we had our tenth, they're all God's. The one who gave it all and the one who had the right to take it all whenever he wanted it all was the same one deserving of all my praise. Blessed be his name. And I love the benediction through all this. Job did not sin, nor did he blame God. Get this lesson. Get it really clear. When you understand that everything you have is on loan, then you are better prepared to release it when the owner wants it back. And the less time you will spend between utter, sheer, and understandable grief and worship. That is why I believe a memorial service at a funeral can be one of the most meaningful worship services of one's experience. Because we can't take it with us. My good friend and one of my mentors in the early years of my ministry, Ray Steadman, tells a true story. He had traveled to a site for ministry through a week, had forgotten there was a very nice evening dinner he was to attend and speak at. Therefore, he needed a nice suit that he had failed to bring with him. He realized it toward the afternoon when the hour was getting late. He was located near a funeral home, and he thought maybe for a pretty quick moment, the funeral director would at least loan me a suit that would have gone on a cadaver. And he went over and he bargained with him and got the suit. And he said, that evening, Chuck, as I stood up to speak, I was addressing all the people, and as was my common practice, I reached down to put my hand in my pocket. And I realized their cadaver suits have no pockets. I read this past week, shrouds have no pockets. We enter the world with fists clenched as little babies, but we always leave the world with hands open on our chests. Naked, naked. And in the interlude, Lord God, blessed be your name for loaning me all that you've loaned me. Through all this, Job did not sin. Isn't that wonderful? Nor did he blame God. Why blame God? As Francis Anderson has written, God has given him a rehearsal for death. All things belong to God, absolutely. To be given as gifts.

0: gift, not claim, to be taken back without wrong. There is no talk of human rights. The Lord is the sovereign owner of all, and Job rejoices in this wonderful fact. When perspective returned, he put his arm around his grieving, precious wife, held her close, and whispered, "God gave." For some unrevealed reason, he chose to take back. This entire message could have been delivered in three words. If some of you are thinking, why didn't you do that? You can help finish the sentence. You'll know the third word. Hold everything loosely. Say it again. Hold everything loosely. Let's bow our heads. If you've never met the Lord Jesus Christ, he's a master. He's the master worth following and is available. Is available to you. A relationship with him will give you a perspective like Job's. Todd Beamer had that relationship. His wife, who survives him, tells their story of Todd's salvation and her confidence that God brought along Todd for such a moment as that. What perspective. I invite you to visit the cross and to look up and see a man who was God, who held everything loosely, even his own life. And at the age of 33, paid the supreme penalty for sins, not his sins, but ours, and invites you to come to him like a little child. I urge you to do that today. And then you will say with fellow Christians, "Blessed be the name of the Lord. Blessed be your name, Lord, for having loaned me what you have, these precious children I tuck in bed at night, or I walk to the altar and give in marriage, or I put my arms around, loving them and their children. I bless your name because you gave them, and I will bless you if you choose to take them. They were never mine to begin with. Blessed be the name of the Lord." And we shall bless your name forever and ever, our great God, even if we don't understand, even if we cannot ever explain. You need no defending. We need to worship you. Blessed be your name for what you have given and for your sovereign right to take. Blessed be your name. In the name of Jesus, we pray. Everyone said, amen.
1: Blessed be your name when you give, and blessed be your name when you take away. That's not a prayer that comes naturally. It's a prayer that's forged in the furnace of surrender. If today's message has stirred your heart, we invite you to visit our website, where we have great resources that will walk you deeper into this transformative series. 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In his book, he not only tells the story of Job in fascinating detail, he also guides us through the fog of confusion, anger, blame, and that gnawing silence we often feel amid suffering. And more importantly, Chuck reminds us we don't have to understand why we suffer. We only need to trust that God is in control. 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It's part of our Searching the Scriptures studies, and this one is titled Job, A Man of Heroic Endurance. 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I'm Bill Meyer. 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
10: D.L. Moody, the great preacher of yesteryears, said these words. He said, if I were going to dwell in any place in this country, if I were going to make it my home, I would want to inquire about the place, and I want to inquire about everything, anything about it. I want to know all about it. And yet, the greatest trick of the devil is saying to you, not now, not now. You're too young. You wait. You got plenty of time. You got plenty of time.
9: Welcome to Leading the Way with Dr. Michael Youssef. 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
10: There is a Norwegian catechism that goes something like this. God our Father called us aside one day in the home palace of heaven, and He sent us out to live in the island earth, the island colony. And after He described what life is like in this island colony, He ends up by saying these words: the greatest danger is that you may fall in love with the island so that you will not care to return to the home kingdom. Love the island because it is my possession, but don't love it because it is your home. It is not your home. Your home is here in the palace with me. If you turn your Bibles to Hebrews chapter 11 and verse 10, you'll find that the Holy Spirit is saying to us in these words that from Abraham on, all the men and women of faith have looked forward and have seen by faith the city that has an eternal foundation, whose builder and maker and architect and designer is God. The city with the foundations, whose architect and builder is God. We have seen, first of all, that the earthly cities were a design of man in order to escape from God. Cain went out and built a city. He was running away from the face of God. We saw that the city is built upon the basic premise of self-centeredness. It is built upon the basic premise of self-serving. It is man's ingenuity to design the garden without the presence of God, and that is why it's failed. Indeed, we all have recently, in recent history, have seen how when cities that are determined to rule God out, God is patient, and he may wait for 70-some years, but it can't survive forever. We've seen openly how these cities that legally and openly eliminated God, they have now fallen like a deck of cards. But the scripture said that we are seeking a city that is not built with hand, that we are seeking after the city whose builder is God. It is built by love because it is built with the supreme lover of souls. No wonder Abraham saw this city by faith. Hebrew tells us he saw it and he anticipated it by faith, and therefore he became patiently waiting for it. It is worth waiting for. It is a magnificent city. A city so beautiful, so magnificent, unspeakably wonderful. And nothing was going to come between Abraham and the seeking after that city. Nothing. Not all the land in the world, not all the cattle on the face of the earth, not all the silver, not all the gold. No thing is going to come between him and that great city that is not built with hand, that is awaiting all the believers as we get to it. And the Bible tells us that this heavenly city is being prepared for us in heaven. So what is heaven like? Now, I want you to listen carefully. If you forget everything else, I want you to remember, what does the Bible teach about heaven? You see, the word shamayim in Hebrew, the word, the plural word, heavens, it means literally the things that are heaved up, the things that are lifted up, high up. That's literally what it means. Like the sky being lifted from the earth. There's a space. Now, the English word came from the Anglo-Saxon word for haven, which doesn't really imply, it gives the idea that it's a place of rest, but it doesn't explain exactly what heaven is like or what it is like to us today. The Hebrew language, however, expresses this much better. It means everything that is high and lifted up. A far higher level of purity than you find on the earth. It is far higher level of nobility. Far higher level of eminence. And that is why God is often referred to in the scripture as the Most High God. It is not necessarily how many miles he's up there, but he's high above while we are in the lowest. Isaiah's vision, you remember, he saw God high and lifted up. The Bible said that ours is a higher calling. The angel said, glory to God in the highest. He who comes from heaven is above all. And it is from that heaven, from that height of purity, it is from that height of goodness, it is from that height of holiness, it is from that height of splendor that Jesus came down to the lower earth. And he came down to a morally lower planet. Jesus taught us the height of perfection, the height of purity, the height of holiness, and the height of love. And that is why, in the day of Jesus' baptism, you read in the scripture that the Spirit descended from above from the very presence of Holy God and said, "This is my beloved Son in whom I am well pleased." Never once since the fall of Adam and Eve had the Maker of mankind been able to say these words until he said them to Jesus in the River Jordan. Here at last, man among men, yet God of very God. Here at last, the second Adam with whom God is pleased. So when the Bible said that Jesus, after the resurrection, ascended into heaven, it doesn't necessarily mean how many miles did he go. But it means that he had transcended space. He had transcended the limitation of space. That he had arrived in the orbit of purity and holiness and majesty and splendor from where he came from. And that's exactly what's going to happen to those who love Jesus. Those who have put their trust in the Lord Jesus Christ, one day they're going to reach the height of purity, the height of holiness, and the height of perfection when we see him face to face. He might come today. He might come back today. Or he might call some of us to be with him in heaven. I think we often think that only older people are getting closer to heaven. Oh, God can call an 8-year-old or a 21-year-old or 39. God can call of us, any of us, today. The question is, are you prepared? How much time have you spent finding out about heaven? D.L. Moody, the great preacher of yesteryears, said these words. He said, "If I were going to dwell in any place in this country, if I were going to make it my home, I would want to inquire about the place, and I want to inquire about everything, anything about it. I want to know all about it." And yet, the greatest trick of the devil is saying to you, "Not now, not now. You're too young. You wait. You got plenty of time. You got plenty of time." Have you spent time thinking about where you're going to spend eternity? Well, what about this city? What about this city that is being prepared for us, in which you and I are going to be spending eternity? That city that Abraham looked forward to, and he was seeking, that by faith he saw it. That city that Hebrews 11:22 refers to as the city of the living God. That city that Revelation 3:12 refers to as the new Jerusalem. You see, earthly Jerusalem was a holy city, but now it is blood-stained with the blood of the Savior, the Messiah, the Lord, whom God sent. The earthly Jerusalem once was a holy city when God was worshipped. But it rejected and crucified the anointed one of God. I got news for you. I can't be excited looking forward to an earthly Jerusalem. I don't believe that Jesus came to redeem us so we can end up in an earthly Jerusalem, a piece of real estate in the Middle East. No. It's going to be a new Jerusalem. It's going to be a heavenly Jerusalem. And while normally I'm not a detail-minded person and I don't get involved so much in the details, when the scripture gives us details about a matter. But I got so excited studying about this with great amazement. It beats anything that you ever heard of. John tells us that each wall of that city measures about 12,000 furlong. Now in English, that means it's a square city. A city of many tiers. And each tier is going to be 2,250,000 square miles. That is the city, that's the new city that the Lord Jesus is preparing for us. The only city that I know that is four square is a city in South Australia, Adelaide, the city of Adelaide. It's 1 mile on each of the four sides, a square city. But this square city is something to behold. One of the commentators said it's going to accommodate 53 billion people very comfortably. Dr. Henry Morris has made the following calculation. He said the total number of people since Adam to the present, about 40 billion. Then he adds another 20 billion for those who died soon after birth or before birth. And then he said in the millennium, there are going to be another 40 billion. And he calculates 100 billion people. He said, figuring out that 20% of these are saved, 20% of the world population ever since that time looked forward to that city, that have surrendered their life to the Lordship of Jesus Christ, that they have made Him to be the Lord of their life. Figuring that 20% will be the inhabitants of this new Jerusalem, and assuming that only 25% of the city that is described in the scripture going to be inhabited, each resident, listen to this, will have a block, cubic block of 75 acres. Each person. Now, I got thinking about this, and I thought, well, the best part, and I'm going to upset you mortgagees, that I don't get up in the first day of the month, write the check for the mortgage company. You know, Jesus gave it to me free as part of ruling with Him in heaven forever. But that's not all. According to Revelation 21:4, there will be no tears there. According to 1 Corinthians 15:26, there will be no death there. And according to Isaiah 35:10, there will be no sorrow there. And according to Revelation 21:4, there will be no pain in that city. And according to Revelation 22:5, there will be no light in that city, because Jesus is going to be there and He's going to outshine the light. According to Revelation 22:3, there will be no curse in that city. God will tabernacle with us. It is a city of glory. And there we're going to behold His face. No wonder the Apostle Paul, when he was privileged to be caught up and see that city, that he could say, and he's a man who suffered more than anybody you'll ever know, he can say that suffering of this present time are not worthy to be compared with the glory that will be revealed in us and to us. They're just not worthy to be compared. There is no comparison. It will be revealed in us by all the changes, and above all, our heavenly bodies that we will receive. It will be revealed to us in the beauty of the surroundings of the new Jerusalem. What a glorious day. Are you looking forward to it? Some time ago, I read to you from part of a letter that was sent by an elderly man from California some time ago to Evangelist Charles E. Fuller, a man after whom my alma mater in California, Fuller Seminary, was named, a great man of God. He announced on his radio program that he was going to preach on heaven, and here's what this elderly man wrote in his letter. He said, "Dr. Fuller, I am interested in heaven because I have held a clear title to a bit of property there for the past 50 years. I didn't buy it. It was given to me without money and without price. But the donor purchased it for me at a tremendous sacrifice. I'm not holding it for speculation since the title is not transferable. It is not vacant, but for over half a century I have been sending material out from which the great architect of the builder of the universe has been building a home for me, and which will never need to be remodeled or repaired. It will suit me perfectly. Termites can never undermine its foundations, for they rest on the Rock of Ages. Fire can't destroy it, and floods can't wash it away. No locks or bolts will ever be placed upon its doors, for no vicious person can enter into that land where my dwelling stands. Now almost completed and almost ready to enter in and abide in peace eternally without fear of being rejected. Yes, I'm ready to go. My ticket to heaven has no date marked for the journey and no return coupon, praise God. All there is a permit for luggage. You won't take any of yours with you. What's going to be waiting for you on the other end is what you already sent now. Now the question, are you ready for the journey? Are you ready for the journey? Does your ticket have the stamp of the blood of Christ on it? Have you come at a point of your life and said, Lord Jesus, I know I can't save myself. Without your grace and without the shed blood of Christ on the cross, I can't go anywhere, I can't do anything. I surrender to you. Have you done that? Well, if you haven't, I pray that you will do that today. And you who have made that decision, have you been thinking about heaven? Have you been filling your container with oil? You know, I hear people often say that they're angry with God. I hear people sometimes say, well, they need to forgive God. I must confess to you that I cringe. You forgive someone when he does something wrong. But how can a perfect God do anything wrong? All his acts are perfect and holy. Even the ones that I don't understand. Even the ones that I don't like. Even the ones that I can't comprehend. But the question is it possible that God is angry with you? I know it's not fashionable these days to preach about the anger of God. It is impolite to talk about the anger of God, but I'm not here to give God the house seal of approval. I'm not here to give him a facelift. I'm not trying to protect his image. Read your scripture. Read about the anger of God. I think our society, our generation, has confused God with Santa Claus. We think of God like Santa. You want to know the character of God? Read his word. Could be, just could be, that God is angry at your disobedience. Just could be that God is angry at your insubordination to his will. Just could be that God is angry with you for taking all his blessings for granted. Just could be. You know, the scripture said God is slow to anger. And you can, by your confession and by your repentance, turn that anger. You can answer that question. You alone, in the privacy of your heart, you alone can answer that question. And if your answer is yes, you're the one who need to ask God for forgiveness. And listen, he's a God of his word. He does not lie. And he said, when you ask for it, you'll get it. He is more ready to forgive than we are to pray. I hope that the Holy Spirit has been working in your heart, has been tugging in your heart, has been speaking to you. In your heart and your spirit, you've been wandering like a lost sheep. And the Father has been saying, please come home. I love you. I'm ready to forgive you. I'm ready to restore you. I'm ready to make you a new creature. Will you respond and say, yes, Lord?
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11: Well, initially, I have written the first edition more than 20 years ago after an experience of very painful and very frightening experience that came into our home. And I was really saying to the Lord, What am I going to do now? Where do I go now? And the Lord said, I want you to learn to praise me in the midst of your dark hours. And in the beginning, that was not easy. I must confess that to you, it wasn't easy at all. But then, step by step, as the Lord began to teach me how to praise him in the midst of the difficult circumstances and the uncertainty of the future, that I learned to really look up and praise the Lord. And at that moment, I received unbelievable, it is believable because it's in Christ, but it's indescribable, really, ability to be strengthened from within by the power of the Holy Spirit. I think we are so indebted to the Lord for everything. We are indebted to him for our salvation. We are indebted to him for our redemption. We are indebted to him for all the blessings of life. But we are truly indebted to him as well for the ability to praise him and to bless his name and to discover that it is within that blessing and it's within that praising of God that we are blessed and empowered to live a life, not just survive, but to thrive.
9: 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And we also love hearing from you in the mail as well. 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We're at Leading the Way, Post Office Box 18033, Delta, British Columbia, V4L2B0. 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
0: I will sing of the loving kindness of the Lord forever. 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
2: Well, folks, it's another time to answer some of your questions. Our churches across North America are desperately in need of the truth of God's Word about the creation of the heaven and earth. Jim Durbin's with me.
1: Dave, the first question, on your broadcast, you argued for creation in six 24-hour days. And the listener writes, isn't it possible that the days are long periods of time?
2: Well, Jim, not only is this an excellent question, but I'm familiar with the so-called Bible teachers and prophecy teachers who, in fact, argue for long days. It's an accommodation to evolutionary thinking, and the speed of light is usually the issue. They're saying that light, which travels 186,000 miles a second, they're saying it definitely proves that the Earth is 24 to 25 billion years old. Well, I disagree with that, as you all know. Now, let me give you the answers about the days. First of all, we have a numerical statement about the word yom. The plural is yamim. And we have it all the way through Genesis 1. In verse 5, it says the first day. It's very clear. And all the way through, second day, the third day, fourth day, fifth day, the sixth day. Look, folks, when you have that numerical Hebrew word in front of the word yom, day, it is always a 24-hour day. It is never a long period of time. And we have another phrase right there in Genesis 1, which would tell us it's 24 hours. And that's a phrase, the evening and the morning. Like verse 5, God called the light day, the darkness he called night, and the evening and the morning were the first day. And it just says to me that we're being influenced by media, by education and our school systems to believe something other than is provable, but people buy into it. Now, to me, one of the most devastating arguments against the long day is in Exodus chapter 20. In Exodus chapter 20, we have the Ten Commandments listed, and I want to pick it up at verse 10. It says, but the seventh day is the Shabbat of the Lord thy God. Well, there's no Shabbat that goes on, unless you call the rest of the millennial period. Mm-hmm. And even then, you have to do some gymnastics to prove that. It says, thou shalt not do any work, thou, nor thy son, nor thy daughter, thy manservant, nor thy maidservant, nor thy cattle, nor thy stranger that's within thy gates. For in 6 days the Lord made heaven and earth, the sea, and all that in them is, and rested the seventh day. Wherefore the Lord blessed the Shabbat, the Sabbath day, and hallowed it. I don't think there's any question here. He's connecting creation with a regular work week and mentions in detail the whole subject in Exodus chapter 20. So, folks, I'm not changing. I do not believe that the days are any longer than 24 hours. That doesn't mean I'm trying to be technical and legalistic about how old the earth is. I'm not sure how old it is. When we look at the whole issues of the flood, it's possible that this world is close to 8,000 to 10,000 years old. Why do I say that? Well, because the oldest civilizations that are confirmed by archaeology, whether pottery or imagery or tools, some of the oldest are Damascus, Ebla, etc. And my friends, the earliest that those archaeologists and geologists who work in the in this whole area, the earliest is 8,000 BC. That would be about 10,000 years ago. And we don't have any evidence of anything before that. That's a part of the problem that we have in trying to say how old the earth is. Anyway, to answer your question, I believe the days of Genesis 1 are 24-hour solar days.
3: If you'd like more study on that, you can go to our website, davidhawking.org. And David, you have a book that deals with this
2: yes, we
3: well
2: do.
3: For additional study.
2: And folks are already buying that book like crazy.
3: Yeah, it's a good one. Yeah.
2: It's called The Beginning, mm-hmm. and it goes from creation all the way through the flood and the call of God to Abraham. It is an excellent study, and I hope that you will, and by the way, when I say excellent, I like reading it myself. God bless you.
3: Yes. David, the next question, was there a pre-Adamic race of human beings, a race before Adam?
2: Yeah, that is a very interesting question. I have debated a couple of the men who argue that pre-Adamic race. This is another accommodation to evolutionary thinking. And my answer is absolute not. Why? In Genesis 1, verse 27, so God created man in his own image. In the image of God created he him, male and female created he them. And God blessed them, and God said unto them, be fruitful and multiply and replenish or fill the earth and subdue it and have dominion over the fish of the sea, over the fowl of the air, and over every living thing that moveth upon the earth. I think it's pretty clear. The male and female were created by God, and it's very clear it was on the sixth day. Then in chapter 2 of Genesis, we read, God blessed the seventh day, verse 3, and sanctified it, because in it he had rested from all his work which God created and made. There is no mention of a pre-Adamic race. We need to get that out of our mind. In verse 7 of chapter 2, the Lord God formed man of the dust of the ground and breathed into his nostrils the breath of life, and man became a living soul. The Lord God planted a garden eastward in Eden, and there he put the man whom he had formed. Listen, folks, if you follow what the Bible actually says, there's no pre-Adamic race, none whatsoever. God began with Adam and Eve.
3: Amen. David, the next question, was Satan created by God?
2: You know, one of the interesting things about our question and answer times that we provide for people is how many times people ask us that question. Jim, I believe that what we're seeing is a twisting of the Bible's teaching about Satan. And no wonder people are fearful. And they've been told things about demonic occultic activity that is not taught in the book of Genesis at all. Was Satan created by God? Absolutely he was. He's an angel. And the Bible says so. in Isaiah in chapter 14. It's very interesting what we read there, because it's talking about the king of Babylon, and the real power behind the throne is Satan. And verse 12 says, "How art thou fallen from heaven, O Lucifer, son of the morning? How art thou cut down to the ground, which did weaken the nations? For you said in your heart, I will ascend into heaven, I'll exalt my throne above the stars of God." The stars in the Old Testament are referring to the angels. "I'll ascend above the height of the clouds," verse 14, "I'll be like the Most High, yet thou shalt be brought down to hell, to the sides of the pit." And then if you go over to Ezekiel and chapter 28, you have a proverb about the Prince of Tyre, and again, the power behind the throne, Satan. And we read this, verse 13, "Thou hast been in Eden, the garden of God." In verse 14, "Thou art the anointed cherub that covereth. I've set thee so. Thou wast upon the holy mountain of God. Thou hast walked up and down in the midst of the stones of fire. Thou wast perfect in thy ways from the day that thou wast created, till iniquity was found in thee." Yes, my friends, Satan was an anointed cherub angel who, because of pride and arrogance, fell into sin and, by the way, dragged a third of the angels, according to Revelation 12, along with him. Yes, he was created by God. The Bible is clear.
3: Dave, this next question, how do you know the name of Nimrod's wife?
2: You know, when I was doing the series of Genesis, I knew somebody would bring that up.
3: Yep.
2: Well, folks, that's from the literature, mythological literature that we have available. You probably don't know, but there are 200 flood stories alone. So we're not absent of propaganda, so to speak. I'm reading Genesis 10, verse 8. Cush begat Nimrod. He began to be a mighty one in the earth. He was a mighty hunter before the Lord. The Hebrew could easily say against the Lord, which is more proper. Wherefore it said, even as Nimrod, the mighty hunter before or against the Lord, the beginning of his kingdom was Babel, Erech, Akkad, Calneh, in the land of Shinar. And out of that land went forth Asher and builded Nineveh, and the city of Rehoboth and Calah, and Rezin between Nineveh and Calah, and the same is a great city. Well, the whole issue of Babylon is rooted in this man we call Nimrod. And the history, even of mythological literature, speaks often of his wife. I happen to believe that there's a phrase in the Bible, it's even in the book of Jeremiah, a long time after this, but it mentions the Queen of Heaven. That happens to be the name that his wife took. She was a wicked woman. Semiramis was her name. She eventually got rid of Nimrod. And she is the epitome of Babylonianism. If you're interested in this, folks, we're not without some material that you can get here at Hope for Today. I've written a book on Babylon, its history and prophecy. You might not know this, but Babylon is the third most popular subject in the Bible. First is the Lord, second is Israel, third is Babylon. Babylonianism has penetrated all of history. In the end time, it will have influenced all nations of the world, but it's coming down. God's going to judge it. And the announcement is spoken of very clearly in chapter 14 of Revelation. Babylon the Great is fallen. And God's going to establish a kingdom in which righteousness dwells. So all that information and about Nimrod's wife that we know is in that book, Babylon, and you can order it from Hope for Today.
3: And we see the influence of Babylonianism today as well.
2: Oh,
3: yes,
2: boy.
3: Absolutely.
2: It's everywhere.
3: Excellent book there. David, next question. Do you believe that the Big Bang theory of the origin of the universe is possible?
2: You know, I don't regularly watch that program called the Big Bang.
3: Big Bang Theory, yeah.
2: But isn't it interesting, Jim, how that little statement, Big Bang, has influenced so many of our young people from out of schools and colleges as though it were the truth. They actually believe it. The greatest proponent intellectually is Dr. Stephen Hawking. Now, his name is not the same as mine. Mine is H-O-C-K-I-N-G.
3: He's no relation.
2: H-A-W-K-I-N-G. He's in a wheelchair, but a brilliant mind. They say the smartest man since Einstein. Now, this is the man that has proposed this theory that there was an explosion in outer space. You see, Stephen Hawking argued that space is dirty. He has proven that. He's an astronomer as well as a mathematician, and he proved it. Therefore, he said that Big Bang explosion, chemicals exploding into planets, could not have occurred in space as we now know it. So then at the end of the book, he says, some religious people will argue who made the bubble. Answer, yeah. I simply do not know. Now, this is the smartest man in the world, and he doesn't know. Folks, there's no such thing as Big Bang. The only Big Bang I know is the mighty power of God.

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1: Messiah, our blessed Lord Yeshua. John 1:1 says, in the beginning was the Word, that's Logos, which is more meaning revelation than a spoken word. There are other Greek words for that. The Word was with God, literally facing God, toward God, and the Word was God, not a God. There's no indefinite article there. The same was in the beginning with God. Now listen to this. All things were made by him, and without him was not anything made that was made. I don't know about you, but that pretty well settles that the Messiah was involved. And in verse 14, it says that this Word, revelation of God in human flesh, became flesh, he existed previous, and dwelt among us, and we beheld his glory. That's what I called a series we talk on the Gospel of John. Now, people say, well, what about the Holy Spirit? Well, we do know from Genesis 1, again, it says, verse 2, the last phrase, the Spirit of God moved upon the face of the waters. We also know from the book of Job that the Spirit of God garnished the heavens. That's an old English word for beautify. Yes, the Holy Spirit was involved. Our Lord Yeshua, the Messiah of Israel, was involved. And, of course, the Heavenly Father. All three were involved. You will find that evidence spelled out for you with a lot of details in our book called The God of the Bible.
2: Amen. David, see if we can squeeze in one more question here. Were dinosaurs a part of the original 6 days of creation? And is there any biblical proof?
1: Well, let me tell you, Job, in chapter 40 and 41, deals with those dinosaurs. One's called Behemoth, the other's called Leviathan. Job 40 and 41. Now, in Job 40, God says in verse 15, behold now Behemoth, which I made with thee. That's pretty strong. He eateth grass as an ox. Lo, now his strength is in his loins, and his force is in the navel of his belly. He moveth his tail like a cedar. Wow, that's a big tree.
2: Mm-hmm.
1: The sinews of his stones are wrapped together. His bones are as strong pieces of brass. His bones like the bars of iron. He is the chief of the ways of God. Yes, dinosaurs, giant animals, were made by God on the fifth day of creation. So they were there. Well, what happened to them? Well, evolutionists today say that an astral projection hit the Earth 63 million years ago, and I guess they feel they just kind of dropped off into outer space. Well, that's nonsense. No, it was the flood. Now, we know from the flood, which I'll get to in our series on Genesis, we know that stratification, which is the argument of paleontology of the surface of the Earth, reveals interesting things about the dinosaurs. What are they? Well, you can go all the way down to Cambrian or pre-Cambrian zone where one-celled creatures are, like amoebas. But anyway, all of those dinosaur bones are in the same strata, the top one, that all these human bones, millions of them, are found. So these giants, for instance, that God says existed, and dinosaurs, they're there. Now, as big creatures, they were able to flee to higher ground because that flood water was pouring over the surface of the earth and then receding, causing immediate sedimentation and fossilization. So I hope you understand that. God created them. That's clear. And the flood destroyed a majority of them. That doesn't mean that there weren't something surviving. We don't know. But it looks like everything was destroyed. But even the giants were still existent.

0: those genetic qualities were somehow communicated even after the flood destroyed humanity. It is an amazing discussion.
1: Well, thank you, David. And friend, you've been listening to our special monthly question and answer program here on Hope for Today. Hope for Today with David Hawking. And we'll tell you in just a bit how you can lend your support to this broadcast ministry. First, though, David's son Matt's here, and together we want to share a couple of very helpful resources with you.
2: And one of those resources is a booklet we're featuring this month titled The Security of the Believer.
1: Now, this touches our hearts because many today, They don't have that security in Christ. Are they saved? Have they lost their salvation? What about sin or a struggle with sin?
2: Yeah, I mean, can that cause our Lord to abandon you?
1: Right.
2: And Satan knows just where and how to cast doubt, doesn't he?
1: He sure does. Well, Hope for Today teaches that genuine believers are born again by the Holy Spirit of God.
2: Amen.
1: And are indwelt, baptized into the body of Christ, the true church, and sealed by the Holy Spirit.
2: And thus cannot be separated from the love of Jesus Christ. It's eternal security, and my dad makes that case from Scripture inside this booklet, The Security of the Believer.
1: It's one half of our featured resource pack for July, Matt, and the other half is your dad's booklet, Does the Bible Teach the Rapture?
2: You know, in 42 pages, Does the Bible Teach the Rapture explores key scriptures on the rapture, the tribulation, the place where believers will meet the Lord when he comes at the rapture and the revelation, God's promises in the rapture, and end times.
1: So much, Matt. Insight, Does the Bible Teach the Rapture?
2: It's a compact and concise guide to the rapture and related events in Bible prophecy.
1: Get in touch with us and order the Hope for Today July Resource Pack. 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
2: And the package price is just $10.
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0: When we come across a difficult passage of Scripture, one that seems to have a number of different interpretations from credible theologians, how do we determine which interpretation is correct? Alistair Begg shares some biblical wisdom and fundamental principles as he wrestles with this dilemma today on Truth for Life.
1: Daniel chapter 9 and verse 20. While I was speaking and praying, confessing my sin and the sin of my people Israel, and presenting my plea before the Lord my God for the holy hill of my God, while I was speaking in prayer, the man Gabriel, whom I had seen in the vision at the first, came to me in swift flight at the time of the evening sacrifice. He made me understand, speaking with me and saying, O Daniel, I have now come out to give you insight and understanding. At the beginning of your pleas for mercy, a word went out, and I have come to tell it to you, for you are greatly loved. Therefore, consider the word and understand the vision. 70 weeks are decreed about your people and your holy city to finish the transgression, to put an end to sin, and to atone for iniquity, to bring in everlasting righteousness, to seal both vision and prophet, and to anoint a most holy place. Know, therefore, and understand that from the going out of the word to restore and build Jerusalem to the coming of an anointed one, a prince, there shall be 7 weeks. Then for 62 weeks it shall be built again with squares and moat, but in a troubled time. After the 62 weeks, an anointed one shall be cut off and shall have nothing. And the people of the prince who is to come shall destroy the city and the sanctuary. Its end shall come with a flood, and to the end there shall be war. Desolations are decreed. And he shall make a strong covenant with many for 1 week, and for half of the week he shall put an end to sacrifice and offering. And on the wing of abominations shall come one who makes desolate, until the decreed end is poured out on the desolator. Amen. While we pray together. Father, thank you that your word is absolutely unerring. Thank you that everything that we need for life and for godliness is conveyed to us in it. And we pray now that you will make the book live to us. Show us ourselves. Show us our Savior. Grant to us clarity, we pray, for Jesus' sake. Amen. Well, as we said this morning, and we're back in Daniel chapter 9, the prayer of Daniel, which is an extensive prayer, probably one of the great prayers of the Old Testament, was actually stirred as a result of him turning to the book of the words. And we noted that he was reading from the prophecy of Jeremiah. And as a result of that, he recognized not only the majesty of God, but also the need for the people of God to confess their sins. And largely this morning we were recognizing that fact, I think, to a man and a woman. We were struck by it, I think, not simply on a personal level, but also on a corporate level as a church. I believe that God's word to us was very, very clear. And necessarily so, because so much contemporary life challenges even the very notion. And that's why most of us are helped by reading old books, not solely old books, but certainly reading the Reformers and reading the Puritans. They help us with this kind of thing. The Reformers spoke of the importance of daily repentance, and the Puritans actually spoke of Christian maturity being expressed in a perpetual brokenheartedness, which of course just doesn't seem right in our day to day. But again, I encourage you as you go into the bookstore to look not only for the new stuff, but for some of the old stuff. And if you happen to fasten on Calvin, you will find that he's saying similar things. For example, when he comments on the Lord's Prayer and the phrase, "Forgive us our debts," he writes as follows: "For whom did Christ wish to use this petition? Surely all his disciples. If anyone thinks that he has no need of this form of prayer and confession of sin, let him depart from the school of Christ and enter into a herd of swine. Well, thank you for being so clear, John. That is, I think we got that perfectly well. And Daniel has confessed, as we've seen, the sins that had given rise to the desolation of the city and the temple. He recognizes that he is one, but he is part of a larger. And in the same way that we are too, at this point in history, we are part of the larger representation of the church in our world and certainly in our culture. And I think it's worth pondering which of us is prepared to confess the sins of our contemporary church and our own areas of neglect. You think about America tonight, or North America tonight. We have Canadians with us as well, I beg your pardon. As we think of North America tonight, and think of it as we have read history or experienced history, is it not true that we ought to bemoan the fact that many of the buildings that bear the name of Christ are in this moment dark, if not entirely empty? That the professions of repentance towards God and confession of sin is increasingly swallowed up in a man-centeredness, both in preaching and in praying and in singing. And if Daniel had occasion to stop in the midst of his day and confess the circumstances of the people of God 600 BC, it behooves us surely to take on that responsibility, not in a morbid way, but in a realistic way, so that we might pray that God will intervene as he did at that time. Now, the urgency of Daniel's appeal, and it was an urgent appeal, is more than matched, as we've seen, by the immediacy of the answer of God. Verse 20, while I was speaking and praying. Again in verse 21, while I was speaking in prayer. Now, this is an interesting point, and we're not going to belabor it, but it's almost as though he never managed to get his prayer out of his lips or off his heart before the answer was dispatched to him. It's a reminder that God hears prayer immediately. He answers in his time and in his own way. But there is no sense in which we can then say, well, Daniel caused this by his prayer. But nor is there any way that we can say the events unfolded absent Daniel's prayer. While I was still speaking, he realized, recognized what the prophet says. Before they call, I will answer. And while they are yet speaking, I will hear. He was aware of Psalm 139. You know the words of my mouth before I speak them all together. And it is in light of that that God then dispatches his messenger, Gabriel, whom we've met before, certainly back in chapter 8. And I heard a man's voice, and it called, and Gabriel, make this man understand the vision. So here he is again. He is one of God's mighty ones, dispatched to do his bidding. On another occasion, we'll give thought to the nature of angelic activity, not only as it is recorded in the Bible, but as it is experienced in our world. And Gabriel is sent on a flying visit. In fact, verse 21 says, he came to me in swift flight, to inform Daniel that at the beginning of his plea, his word was heard, to tell him that he has come out to give him insight and understanding. Now, that in itself is quite remarkable, because you will remember that when we began our studies in Daniel, one of the things that marks Daniel as a man is that he has a peculiar measure of understanding, that God has given him understanding beyond his peers and the ability to see and interpret visions and dreams. But I guess you can never have enough understanding. And so Gabriel says, I've come, and God says, you're going to have a little bit more. Now, you will notice, too, if the text is open in front of you, that the gift of understanding does not negate the necessity of Daniel's engagement and consideration. That's the final phrase of verse 23. Therefore, says Gabriel, consider the word and understand the vision. Daniel's effort and God's enabling work in tandem. Now, that's not unique again to this book. Remember when we studied 2 Timothy, how Paul says to Timothy, Timothy, consider these things and the Lord will give you insight. It is the Lord who gives the insight. It is Timothy who does the considering. It is God who dispatches the understanding and the wisdom. It is the responsibility of Daniel to pay attention to it. And so, to summarize that little section, the visit of Gabriel conveys at least these three things. Number one, he comes to tell Daniel, God hears you. God hears you. Secondly, God has sent me. That's the significance of him saying, I have now come out to give you insight and understanding. Come out from where? Come out from God's presence. Come out from God's dispatch box, if you like. Come out from the company of the mighty ones who do the bidding of God. I have come out to you. And thirdly, I'm here to tell you that you are greatly loved. You are greatly loved. If you think about it in the panorama of this whole context, that is quite remarkable, isn't it? Daniel, I know you've had quite a go of it with the lion's den and everything else that you've been through, but I'm here to tell you that God really, really loves you. He loves the whole world, but he loves you. You know, that's true of every child of God. You are really loved. You may not feel loved by the people around you. You may feel that you're despised by people around you, whether at work or in your home. But the Word of God is that He loves you. The Son of God loved me. God loved me. He gave Himself for me. Now, the wonderful thing about it is, and just this little note there at the end of verse 21, is you realize how much Daniel is the embodiment of the one to whom God looks. Remember Isaiah 66. This is the one to whom I will look, says the Lord. He who is humble and contrite in spirit, the one who trembles at my word. And Daniel embodies that. And so if you like, the blessing of heaven is tied in some measure to the life of Daniel lived here in this context. And the very fact that Daniel records that the flying visit of Gabriel came at the time of the evening sacrifice tells us something about Daniel. When had he last been at the evening sacrifice? He hadn't been at the evening sacrifice since he had been snatched up from his home in Jerusalem. There had been no evening sacrifice. There was no place to go. They lived entirely separated from all of that. And yet Daniel says, when the angel came, he came about 3 o'clock in the afternoon. What does that tell you about Daniel? It tells me this, that you can take Daniel out of Jerusalem, but you can't take Jerusalem out of Daniel. That his life lived as an alien was calibrated by the reality of all that was his in God and with God in the celebration of the people of God. And it is in that context that Daniel then is called to consideration and to understanding. I'm sure Daniel would not have said this, but if I had been Daniel, I would have said to the angel Gabriel, after he gave me this, could you hang on just a minute, because I'm not sure I got it the first time. Or when he said, therefore, I'm here to give you insight and understanding, and you should just consider these things. I might have said, well, that's easy enough for you to say. Because what he then says and gives to Daniel is a remarkable little piece, isn't it? I mean, some of you have read it again this afternoon in the hope of discovering what it means. And so it's time for us to descend into the abyss. Here we are. One commentator says that the history of the exegesis of the 70 weeks is the dismal swamp of Old Testament study. In fact, having spent a long time now in this little section, I have begun to think very differently about the 70s when people mention them. It's taken on a whole new thought for me. These 70s have been chasing me down for some days now. These verses, 24 to 27, are the most difficult in the entire text. Commentators agree that they are the most difficult in the entire text. That is the only thing that commentators agree on. they agree that these verses are really difficult. At the same time, they certainly do not agree on the right way to understand them. And I, having dealt with this for some considerable time now, have found, to my great surprise and at times discouragement, that I am disagreeing with the interpretation of these verses, interpretations done by my closest friends, whom I admire greatly. And then I'm encouraged by the fact that my closest friends disagree with each other. And then I realized that I actually disagree with myself. I don't say that for fun. I say that to be very, very honest with you. Let me remind you again of the Westminster Confession. Not all parts of the Bible are equally understandable, says the Confession. But all that is necessary for our understanding of salvation is made perfectly plain in the Scriptures. And so when we come to a passage like this, it would be relatively easy for me, but laborious for you, tedious for you, and really a miserable exercise, for me to start now and rehearse for you the plethora of ways in which this section of the Old Testament is understood and explained. Many commentaries, to their shame, spend far more on these four verses than they do on the first 23 verses. And many people view these verses with such emphasis that as soon as you say what you believe about them, you will either be included in their will or removed from it immediately. Now, if you think about it, that's a very strange way to operate. But you're saying to me, well, I'm not so sure that it would be so tedious. Well, let me give you just a little flavor of some of the material that I was reading this week, where one of the questions that is obviously raised is, what are these sevens? Are the sevens weeks, or are the sevens weeks of years? And are these sevens and this 70 to be understood in symbolic terms, or are they to be understood in literal terms? It's a very important question. And in fact, if you want to continue, you can ask a number of other questions. Is the anointed one, referenced in verse 25, the same as the anointed one, referenced in verse 26? And so we can go on through the whole thing. But certain people, in order to help, get into it in great detail. This is the kind of place where I finally said, oh no, I don't want to do this anymore. Here is somebody in a section in his commentary entitled, Do the Math. Now, this person obviously believes that you can understand this in a very, very literalistic way. And so I'll stop off in a moment, but let me give you a flavor of it. So I'm trying hard to understand this. From the first of Nisan, 444 BC, to the first of Nisan, AD 33, there are apparently 476 years of 365 days, or 173,740 days. From the 4th of March to the 29th of March, there are 24 more days. If you add to this 116 days for leap years, and the total number of actual days between the decree to rebuild Jerusalem and Christ's death is 173,880 days. Who cares right now, right? Okay, but hang on. After this comes an undefined gap of time, a break in the prophecy. Who says? Until the final last week, which is described in more detail in the book of Revelation. Gabriel spoke of 69-year weeks, or 483 years. Get this. Using a stylized, prophetic 360-day year, this multiplies out to 483 times 360, which is 173,880. And guess what? That's the number we're looking for. Now, do you really think that this passage of Scripture, that it would have occurred for a moment to Daniel to sit down and try and do this kind of algorithmic mechanism? And how good do you think he would have been at it? Because this was given to Daniel. This was given to Daniel by the visit of a flying angel, so that he would understand. So that he would understand. And so that we, when we read it, would understand as well. Ralph Davis, who's a good friend of ours, makes this humorous but helpful observation. He says, when you take this kind of thing and you ask yourself, what does this all mean? He says, it means this, that if you're driving home late at night and tune into the prophecy hour on your radio and hear the preacher refer to, quotes, what is perfectly clear in Daniel's 70 weeks prophecy, you may know with a certainty that he hasn't read the text carefully. Because the longer you go at it, the more daunting it becomes. This is a brief passage, and this is an obscure passage. And therefore, when we come to something like this, it is imperative that we don't disengage from our normal principle of interpretation. A fundamental principle is as follows, that we should understand and interpret what is unclear in light of what is clear, and not the other way around. So you don't start with an obscure, tiny passage of the Bible or of a book and then try and understand the book in light of that little passage. You take that within the overarching framework of the book, within the framework of apocalyptic literature, within the context of God's revelation, and within the awareness of the fact that God is not playing hide and seek with himself or with his wisdom when he gives to us his word. For if the main things are the plain things, then clearly in these verses, we're not dealing with foundational blocks of biblical theology. What I'm about to now unfold for you will annoy some, disappoint others, confuse many, and perhaps encourage a few. Remember, it is the Word of God which is absolutely true and absolutely sufficient and absolutely right, and not the preacher's interpretation of it. It is the Word of God which is authoritative, and parts of the Word of God leave us with our hands over our mouths, and our unwillingness to end up in that position perhaps says more about our pride than it does about our desire to fully comprehend its truth.
0: You're listening to Alistair Begg on Truth for Life. We'll hear the conclusion of this message on Monday. Alistair mentioned today how he is often helped in his Bible study by reading the old books, especially those of the Reformers or the Puritans, who emphasized the importance of daily repentance and maturing in faith. And that's exactly what we're featuring today, a set of two books written by 17th century Puritan minister and author John Flavel. They're titled Christ and His Threefold Office and Christ Humbled Yet Exalted. These books will give you a deeper understanding of who Jesus is, how he secured our salvation, and the many roles he plays in a Christian's life, why he is the foundation of true joy. Both of these books have been edited to update the language and to make them easier to understand, but the text remains compelling and biblically sound. 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Thanks for listening. Hope you have a great weekend and are able to worship with your local church. On Monday, we'll learn why the only true biblical pilgrimage to the Holy Land is to go to Jesus. 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
1: Hi, this is Ben Lowell, and this is Back to the Bible Canada with Dr. John Neufeld. Well, we conclude our series today, The Kind Attributes of God, with a message titled, The Wisdom of God. So turning to Bibles to Psalm 104, verses 19 to 24, as we join Dr. Neufeld now.
2: At first, when I began this series, I thought I would do one message on the mercy of God. You know, I've been doing a short one-week series on the kind attributes of God, attributes, you know, that have God's face, His kind face, set in our direction. And so I've spoken about God's faithfulness, then His love, His goodness, and then His grace. And I thought I would end with a message on mercy, the mercy of God. You know, the God who displays His goodness to us when we are in crisis. But as I thought about it, although there's so much that one can say about mercy, I realized that in many ways I've already covered this when I spoke of both God's love as well as His grace. And so as I re-examined my plans, I settled on a message addressing the matter of wisdom. The altogether wise God, what a comfort that is. Not only is God wise in His essential being, but out of His wisdom He treats us, His children, out of His wisdom. And I start by making an observation. I don't know how you pray, but I've noticed that quite often in my prayers of confession, that I'll confess my lack of wisdom. How is it, I tell God, that all these years of reading Your Word and studying Your Word and being in fellowship with others, that I still lack so much wisdom? But I take comfort in the words of James 1 verse 5 that says, "If any of you lacks wisdom, let him ask God, who gives generously to all without reproach, and it will be given him." And so I, in my devotional life, regularly ask, but what am I and you when you pray the same prayers? What are you asking for? You know, I once had a class on Proverbs with a great Old Testament scholar, Bruce Waltke, and he gave a definition of wisdom that's easy to remember. It's a great definition. Waltke said, wisdom is skillful living. That is, wisdom is making choices that lead to the best possible outcome. Fools, on the other hand, make choices that frequently lead to ruin or to broken relationships or often to regret. Now, let's take that thought, that wisdom is skill in living, leading to every best possible outcome, and apply it to God, the God who is wise and who is the source of all wisdom. So let's think of what it means for us to speak about the altogether wise God. It means that when God acts, either in His choice to make the physical universe, the earth, and the creatures that inhabit it, human beings that are the crown of His creation, the eternal plan to create a world that would require a cross to occupy the center place in the creation, all the actions of God and the decisions God makes to act in the way He does, each action brings about the best possible result with skill. God's decisions always lead to the best possible ends, and that's true. So God makes all decisions out of His infinite skill, His infinite care in every single detail. Now, I've already spoken about God's wisdom in creation, so let's go to Psalm 104, verses 19 to 24. He made the moon to mark the seasons. The sun knows its time for setting. You make darkness, and it is night, and all the beasts of the forest creep about. The young lions roar for their prey, seeking their food from God. When the sun rises, they steal away and lie down in their dens. Man goes out to his work and his labor until the evening. O Lord, how manifold are Your works! In wisdom have You made them all. The earth is full of Your creatures. Now, if you think about it, God never acts spontaneously. And what I mean here is that a random idea never enters God's mind and He simply says, oh, I'm going to go with that. You know, we know that all God's actions display His glory, and so when God created the world precisely as He did, He made it so that it would best display His glory. As I've already indicated, when God created, He said, you know, it is good, not it's good enough. But when we speak of the wisdom of God, we can divide this matter into two major categories. The first, as we've said, is in creation, and the second is in redemption. That is, the wisdom of God in calling a people unto Himself. And it is in regard to this the wisdom of God in our redemption, that we need to begin with the book of 1 Corinthians. The Apostle Paul spent 2 years in that city, and up to that point in time, this is the greatest missionary success story that he had yet encountered. Unlike our day, it was not Athens that was the center of Greece, it was Corinth. Corinth was the largest city of Greece, and it was the center of trade and commerce. It drew people from all over the world. You know, the city was remarkably influential. And so Paul writes about what he was thinking when he got there. 1 Corinthians 2, 1-2. And I, when I came to you, brothers, did not come proclaiming to you the testimony of God with lofty speech or wisdom. For I decided to know nothing among you except Jesus Christ and Him crucified. Now, since we're talking about wisdom and redemption, Paul's words should strike us. He says, I didn't come as a gifted orator or a man of wisdom. But Paul did present the wisdom of God. And what he means here is that he didn't use the standard of wisdom that was so popular in Corinth in that day. In order to understand that, we have to imagine the culture of that ancient city and how different it was than ours. Imagine it in this way. See, in our culture, where do the large crowds gather? And the answer is, well, they gather for sporting events. Well, they gather for musical events. You know, a concert by a popular musician will gather a large crowd. So will a football match at the World Cup. Now, ancient Corinth did have sporting events, and one of them was, you know, the very popular Isthmian Games, one of the largest sporting events in the ancient world. But another thing that would gather crowds were the speakers, the orators. I mean, these were people well known who combined popular philosophies of that day with dramatic stories that would sway a crowd. I mean, they would have a crowd laughing uproariously at one moment and then skillfully move them to tears in the very next moment. All of this was an application of popular philosophies like Stoicism, which taught people to accept life circumstances with self-control and courage. And then, of course, there was Epicureanism, which taught pleasure is the highest good and how to face death without fear. And then there was Platonism, which taught the immortality of the soul and that spirit is to be preferred over the natural world. And then there were the philosophies that taught ethics and virtue and that everything had a purpose. My goodness, in the first century, there were great philosophies which made a lasting impact even to this very day. And so the speakers, the orators, the famous people of that day, they could weave these philosophies together along with amazingly personal stories that when these people showed up to speak, I mean, they'd pack out a stadium. And Paul says, when he came to the city of Corinth, he made a conscious decision. That's not how we would approach the task. He says, I rejected that approach. I decided to address only one thing, and that was Jesus and Him crucified. So listen very carefully to Paul's reasoning, 1 Corinthians 1, 18-19. For the word of the cross is folly to those who are perishing, but to us who are being saved, it is the power of God. For it is written, I will destroy the wisdom of the wise, and the discernment of the discerning I will thwart. See, at the outset, says Paul, I knew I was up against something. Do I learn the techniques of these people that come to Corinth and help them to see, using that technique, how God is wise, and should I do it on their terms, or should I do it differently? And then as he thinks it through, he reflects on the nature of the cross. God incarnate, condemned by sinful men, nailed to an instrument of Roman torture and humiliation. See, the reality is in Corinth, that was foolishness. That was crazy. Anyone who said that must have been mad. So Paul keeps explaining his approach. Listen now to 1 Corinthians 1, 22-25. For Jews demand signs and Greeks seek wisdom, but we preach Christ crucified, a stumbling block to Jews and folly to Gentiles. But to those who are called both Jews and Greeks, Christ, the power of God and the wisdom of God. For the foolishness of God is wiser than men, and the weakness of God is stronger than men. See, Paul says, I know that if I rejected the approach of the Greek orators, I'd be a disappointment to a lot of people. There was a Jewish community in Corinth. Indeed, they must have comprised a sizable part of that community. And the crucified Messiah, notwithstanding the fact that Isaiah prophesied that, even so, the hope of David's son being crushed by the opposition. That was a difficult pill to swallow. And it wouldn't go better with the Greeks. Greeks were looking for the wisdom of their philosophers and not the wisdom of the Son of God nailed to a tree. See, we in our day might say, that's just a non-starter. Paul should have been able to shape his message, you know, to fit into the cultural realities of that day, but he refuses. It will be Christ crucified for the sins of the world. It sounds not like wisdom, but like folly. Well, whether Jew or Gentile, who would worship a God who was arrested, tried in a kangaroo court, beaten so badly that he was publicly humiliated, then nailed to the cross, while he was surrounded by the chief priests and the religious leaders who mocked him and said, "If you're the Son of God, come down from that cross." But he doesn't. He just hangs there and dies. Sounds like weakness, ignominy, suffering, death, folly.
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2: Paul's clear. That which is folly to the world is the wisdom of God. For who could have seen that the crucified Jesus would continue to reign long after Jerusalem was destroyed and the Jewish priesthood was laid in ruins? And long after the last Caesar had reigned in Rome and the Roman Empire would exist only in the history books, there would still be Jesus. Every single Sunday, thousands of new followers of Jesus are baptized into his death and resurrection to this very day, loudly proclaiming that Christ alone is Savior and Lord. And even when men lose their trust in their countries, millions would still gladly lay down their lives to identify with Jesus. Jesus has triumphed from his cross, and through the cross, he has built the greatest community on earth, the followers of the crucified one. God the Father had planned for the crucifixion of his Son as a demonstration of his glorious and eternal purpose. Now, let's move from the wisdom of God in planning for his glory and our eternal salvation to how believers experience the wisdom of God on an everyday basis. Consider the practical example that's found in 2 Corinthians, an example that a great many of us know, but let's hear it again. 2 Corinthians 12, 7-10. So to keep me from becoming conceited because of the surpassing greatness of the revelations, a thorn was given me in the flesh, a messenger of Satan to harass me, to keep me from becoming conceited. 3 times I pleaded with the Lord about this, that it should leave me, but he said, "My grace is sufficient for you, for my power is made perfect in weakness. Therefore I will boast all the more gladly of my weakness, so that the power of Christ may rest upon me. For the sake of Christ, then, I am content with weakness, insults, hardships, persecutions, and calamities, for when I am weak, then I am strong." Now, those who have embraced what I sometimes call contemporary vanilla evangelicalism, to you, this sounds so much like a testimony of a man who's just not getting his prayers answered. "Lord, I'm suffering. Deliver me from this painful situation." But he doesn't. For a great many of you, that should be the wisdom of God. God is on our side, so why wouldn't he deliver us from suffering? Yeah, he does. You know, he's on our battlefield. You know, just as David defeated Goliath, yeah, we're going to defeat all the problems we have through Christ. But on 3 occasions, Paul prayed earnestly to be delivered from his egregious suffering, and on each of those occasions, he heard God saying, "No." And while that subject matter is in itself interesting, that sometimes God does say no to our prayers, that's not really what I want to examine. Those whom the Lord would use greatly, this is what I want to examine. Those whom the Lord would use greatly, so much so that they have an enduring impact both for the glory of God and also for the wider good of the people of God, almost without exception, they all wind up suffering greatly. I know, some of you hearing this might say, well, if that's how it's going to be, I prefer not to be used greatly. Thank you very much. It's kind of like the cartoon.

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1: Paul saw that in Jesus, God was making one new man, a new race of humanity made up of Jews and Gentiles, a people that superseded all racial distinctions. Circumcision and non-circumcision was now irrelevant. Galatians 6:15, for neither circumcision counts for anything, nor uncircumcision, but a new creation. It was this revelation that allowed the gospel to become a global phenomenon. Paul saw what no one else saw, a revelation that would transform the entire world. Now, added to the greatness of the revelation that he was given, he speaks about once being taken to the throne room of God and shown things that are not permitted to express. But all of this came at a great risk. See, I know of pastors of large congregations that develop a superior attitude. See, I once met a man whose medical research team led him to create medical treatment that literally saved thousands of lives. No one was like this guy. Wow. I mean, that's a shot to the ego. I know of people whose business prowess gives them a place of power that's afforded to none other. And with each person that stands in the rarefied air of greatness, the temptation is always there. Become arrogant, become insufferable, become self-centered, a tyrant. That temptation almost consumes everyone. But God hates pride. Consider James 4, verse 6. It says, God opposes the proud, but gives grace to the humble. Indeed, if you think about it, what is it that led our first parents to sin? Was it not that the tempter said, you shall become like God? Oh, how that fed the ego. Imagine that, a God. Arrogance led to death. Pride leads to God being our enemy. Nothing more quickly alienates us from God than pride. And so in his eternal wisdom, God chose Paul to be the prophet and apostle who would make the gospel into a global phenomenon. But in his wisdom, God determined to kill Paul's pride. And so God introduced a thorn into his flesh, a thorn that brought such suffering that he saw it for what it was. This was a messenger of Satan, and so in horror, he pleads with God. Please lift this burden from me. I can't bear it. And God says, I will provide grace to you so that you can bear up under this thorn. But this thorn is my design to keep you from becoming proud, for I designed to keep you close to me. And so we come back to this matter of the wisdom of God. Let's read Romans 8:28. And we know that for those who love God, all things work together for good, for those who are called according to his purpose. And regarding this verse and the words all things, some of you might know that some time ago I wrote a book entitled In All Things. I wanted to make the case for God's providential loving care in all things, whether it was in prosperity or in want. You know, some time ago, many of you know, my beloved Kathy died, and I was approached by someone, you know, who had read the book, and this person asked me, almost in an accusatory tone, whether I would have been so free to say the things I said in the book now that my wife had died. He suggested that I probably would have tempered my bold statements. You know, I still think about that comment and how strange it seems to me. That man must have thought that my personal sufferings would result in me imagining that God is not present in all things. For if he was, terrible things shouldn't happen to me. At least that's how he thought. But into this I respond now. Should we as human beings, and even as those who have been lovingly redeemed by the blood of Christ, should we think that we can imagine or understand or fully examine the wise purposes of God in all things? Listen to what Paul says in Romans 11:33. Oh, the depth of the riches and the wisdom and the knowledge of God, how unsearchable are his judgments and how inscrutable his ways. That is, when God plans things, he does so out of the boundless treasure of his eternal wisdom. Like the cross of Christ, when it happened, it seemed like the devil and the forces of hell and the wicked men of the Sanhedrin, along with that wicked Herod and Pilate, that all of them had triumphed, and that this was an utter disaster, but it wasn't. That which, when it happened, seemed like folly was actually the fathomless depth of the wisdom of God. And so for us, is it not enough to reflect not only on the wisdom of God, but on all those attributes of God

0: that help us to see his kind face, that God is faithful, that he is love, that he is good and never just good enough, but ultimate goodness. God is grace in which he extends to us what we have not earned or deserved. And all these virtues function out of his boundless wisdom in which he designs not some things, but all things according to his glory, meaning so that his excellencies shine forth in the best possible way, and also he does all things for our long-term benefit. And so when you prosper, I want you to know that God has brought this into being for his glory and for your eternal good, and this is his wise dealings. But the very same principle is also at work when you suffer. Your God is treating you as his adopted sons and daughters, working all things for your good. Indeed, we should say with Paul, oh, the riches of the wisdom of God.
1: Thanks so much for a great series, John. I'm just wondering, in summary, what's the actual goal of our faith when it comes to our relationship with God?
0: Yeah, I mean, we say it often. We say, you know, the goal of all things is to glorify God in everything. And part of that is to understand the greatness of God and to find the highest joy that we have in God. Now, that, I think, is the goal of this. And when we come to terms with what, I don't know, I called it the kind attributes of God. But when we come to terms with that, then we come to realize, oh, yes, this is God using his own glory and the magnificence of who he is for my benefit. So glory in that.
1: Thanks, John. And remember to join us again next week right here on Back to the Bible Canada, where we teach the Bible. One listener used to believe that church attendance and doing good things was enough to please God, until she heard a Back to the Bible broadcast years ago that we are saved only through faith in Jesus Christ. She opened her New Testament and everything changed. She said, Back to the Bible Canada is a staple in my life because how it has helped me grow in my faith and has given me a sound understanding of Scripture. Well, stories like this are why we do what we do. Unlike a local church, we don't see you after the service. We don't know what God is doing in your life unless you tell us. And when you do, those stories become a window into what God is accomplishing through the generous support of listeners like you. Has this ministry impacted your faith? Well, visit backtothebible.ca and share your story today.
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3: Strange and wonderful things are happening in our world, and I'm not talking about your pizza delivery guy arriving on time. Take our first story. Megan Lewis was in grade 2 when she started writing letters to a pen pal, another girl, 9 grades older, living far away. They wrote about important things in life. Favorite foods, hobbies, dreams, but neither dreamed of what would happen 3 decades after their pen pal friendship faded into memory. This past Thanksgiving, letters that Megan Lewis had completely forgotten about were returned to her by her mother. Megan got curious and looked up her long-lost pen pal and nearly fell off her chair. That pen pal, now Dr. Suzanne Pugh, had delivered Megan's 2 babies. During her first pregnancy, Megan grew close to her gynecologist, Suzanne, with no idea they were former pen pals. As the old song goes, it's a small world after all. Pen pals for life, I say right on. Our next story hits a little closer to home. Many of you know Huntington's disease has deeply affected my wife's family, claiming multiple loved ones. It's one of those diagnoses that has long carried more fear than hope. But now, for the first time, hope is shining through the cracks. Researchers have developed a therapy that slowed the progression of Huntington's by 75% in a clinical trial. That's not a small step. It's a giant leap. And while the study is still early, the outcome is astonishing. One researcher said they never would have dreamed of results this strong. We give thanks to God for the brilliant minds of researchers, for their ongoing persistence, and for caregivers, many who listen to this program, who keep loving their family through the darkest days. Finally, a story from the coast of Western Australia, where a day at the beach became a terrifying 10-hour ordeal. Joanne Appleby and her three sons were paddleboarding and kayaking when strong winds pushed them out to sea. Joanne asked her 13-year-old son, Austin, to go for help. He climbed into an inflatable kayak and started paddling for shore, which was now 4 kilometers away. The kayak filled with water and flipped, so Austin started swimming, all alone, in rough waves. His life jacket slowed him down, so he ditched it. Hour after hour, exhausted and afraid, he kept repeating, "Not today. I have to keep going." After nearly 4 hours, Austin reached shore. Barely able to stand, he found his mother's bag and made an emergency call. "I need helicopters, planes, boats. My family's out at sea." And then he collapsed. His call launched a massive rescue operation. Hours later, a helicopter spotted his mom and siblings, 14 kilometers offshore. After 10 hours in the water, they were saved. Incredible. Imagine Austin cutting loose that life jacket. Reminds me of Hebrews 12, 1 and 2. "Let us strip off every weight that slows us down, and let us run with endurance the race marked out for us." He later said that prayer, singing Christian songs, and entrusting himself to God sustained him. He even promised God that if he survived, he'd be baptized. There's something about rescue stories that grabs us. Maybe because deep down we all know we need one. In Luke 19:10, Jesus said his mission was to seek and to save that which was lost. So whether you're swimming hard toward shore, delivering babies, caring for someone you love, or you're a pastor heating up the baptismal tank somewhere in Western Australia, God is with you. You're not alone.
2: 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I share episodes with my family. I'm forever grateful." What does Laugh Again mean to you? We'd love to hear your story. Visit laughagain.ca/contact and share it with us today. Laugh Again, truth bringing laughter to life.
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15: I'm sure you've heard it said, my people, you believe in, that it is more blessed to give than to receive. And if you ever put that principle to test, you'll discover that it's true. I know you like to receive, and there's nothing wrong with that. It's blessed to receive, but it's more blessed to give. Because when you give, you set a chain reaction in place that doesn't stop. And I could tell you many stories about that, but we're going to stick with the scripture as we open our Bibles together today to 2 Corinthians chapter 9, a very famous passage for people who teach on stewardship, but this is about the stewardship of life, not just about the stewardship of your resources. So don't turn this off. Don't say, oh, he's going to talk about money, because I'm not. I'm going to talk about life and principles that will help you grow in your relationship with Christ and become the person you truly want to be. Just a few months ago, we embarked on a brand new initiative. We released our first ever fiction book. It was called Vanished, and it told the story of the rapture in incredible terms. It was just the first of 3 in this series of fiction books, and the second one has just now been released. It's called Shattered, and it is the story of what happens on earth after the rapture, from the rapture to the second coming of Christ. My friend Sam O'Neill wrote the fiction part of it. It's based upon the teaching that I have done in this section of Scripture. And this book, Shattered, a beautiful new book, is available to you for a gift of any size during this month. Please ask for your copy of Shattered when you make your gift today. I hope you'll take advantage of it. Get a copy of it by sending a gift of any size today to Turning Point to help us do the work that we do, sharing the gospel around the world. When you send your gift, ask for this book, and it will be on its way. Well, here's our lesson for today, the last one in this series. Here is Getting Through Giving from the Word of God.
16: Why is it more blessed to give than to receive? Because when you give, you receive. That's the whole thing. This truth that is more blessed to give than to receive is a paradox in the minds of most people today. The message of the paradox is here in Luke 6:38, but the meaning of it is basically described for us in a couple of passages in the New Testament, the first one being 2 Corinthians chapter 9. So if you have your Bible, you might want to turn over to 2 Corinthians chapter 9. And here we read in verse 6 of the 9th chapter, "But this I say, he who sows sparingly will reap sparingly, and he who sows bountifully will also reap bountifully." Now go back and read that verse with our two words. He who gives sparingly will also get sparingly, and he who gives bountifully will also get bountifully. You see, it's not the reapers who determine the harvest, it's the sowers. It's not the receivers who determine the harvest, it's the givers. Many Christians today need to learn the power of this. For as long as we hold on to things that God has given us, refusing to allow them back in to His program, we will never see the increase He wants to bless us with. But not only that, not only is it true that we receive if we give, but number two, we receive what we give. Galatians 6:8 says it this way, "For he who sows to his flesh will of the flesh reap corruption, but he who sows to the Spirit will of the Spirit reap everlasting life." What that says is we get not only if we give, we get what we give. In all the years that I have heard Luke 6:38 taught, and it's usually taught in every stewardship message somewhere along the way, people always talking about Luke 6:38, "Given it shall be given to you." It's a great principle. And in all the years that I've heard it taught, I don't think I've ever heard anybody teach it in its context. Because in the context of Luke chapter 6, this little verse isn't about finances at all. It is a principle that works in the financial realm, but its primary meaning in Luke chapter 6 is something totally different. If you got your Bibles and you still have Luke 6:38 there, just go back and I want to read the verse before Luke 6:38. You'll see what I mean. Here's what it says. "Judge not, and you shall not be judged. Condemn not, and you shall not be condemned. Forgive, and you will be forgiven. Give, and it will be given to you. Good measure, pressed down, shaken together, running over, will be put into your bosom. For with the same measure that you use, it will be measured back to you." You see, we receive if we give, and we receive what we give. Now notice, thirdly, we receive more than we give. In 2 Corinthians 9:10, it says, "Now may he who supplies seed to the sower and bread for the food supply and multiply the seed you have sown and increase the fruits of your righteousness." God has arranged for things to grow and develop. That's God's plan. If a farmer planted one kernel of corn and went out after the whole season and all he got back was one kernel of corn, that would be an exercise in futility. There would be no incentive in that at all. But if we sow, we will reap. And the Bible says we reap not only if we sow, and we get not only if we give, but we get what we give. And now here it says we get more than we give. Whatever you invest comes back to you in greater amounts. Whether it's an emotion, whether it's giving a gift, whether it's love, whatever it is, whatever you invest comes back. Over and over again, Paul uses this word for abundance. He wanted these believers to recognize the fact that when we invest with God, God always gives us back more than we invest. So you say to me, "Pastor, what does that mean?" Well, listen to this passage of scripture in 2 Corinthians 9:8. "And God is able to make all grace abound towards you, that you always having all sufficiency in all things may have an abundance for every good work." God makes it happen. The more you give, the more you have to give. God increases the resources we possess so that we may pass it on, not hoard it for ourselves. And the force, he said, of this principle is staggering. The problem is not on the divine side, but it's on the human side. The most positive statement in the New Testament follows. Will God keep his promise? Yes, he says, five times yes. And then he writes this verse again and underlines it like this. "All grace, always, all sufficiency in all things for every good work." Five times in that verse he uses those superlatives to say you can't ever get involved with God without it coming back to you over and over in an abundant measure. And this isn't fantastic and it's not foolish, it's just factual. It is based upon God's law of giving and receiving. It shows us that the right attitude plus a noble action equals a place of power and multiplication if it's done with the right spirit and the proper motivation. Now, what this is all about as we look at this principle is that when we give, and only if we give, do we receive. And when we give, whatever it is we give, that's what comes back. And when we give, what comes back to us is more than we have given. And here's the last one. and this is the one most of us don't like. When we give, we receive, but after we give. We don't receive always the same day. Somebody said, I started last year during stewardship. Pastor, I tithed. I tithed the first Sunday and nothing happened, so I quit. I mean, I think some people think, I'm going to start tithing this week and Monday morning I'm going to go to the mailbox and here's five times what I put in the offering yesterday. Well, you try that on in the world of agriculture, you can't do that. A farmer doesn't go plant his seed and then come back and stomp all over the ground upset and angry because nothing's happened and it's only one day. There's a period of time between the giving and the receiving, between the sowing and the reaping. And that's why in the New Testament, there are several verses of Scripture to help us while we're in the interim between having given and yet having not received. And here are just a few of them you can write down that will help you if you happen to be there. Galatians 6:9, let us not grow weary while doing good, for in due season we shall reap if we don't give up. 1 Corinthians 15:58, therefore, my beloved brethren, be steadfast, immovable, always abounding in the work of the Lord, knowing that your labor is not in vain. 2 Thessalonians 3:13, but as for you, brethren, do not grow weary in doing good. And Hebrews 6:10, I love this one. For God is not unjust to forget your work and your labor of love, which you have shown toward his name in that you have ministered to the saints and do minister. So you've given and it hasn't come back to you yet. Here's some verses to go to. Just remember, listen to me, God isn't on your schedule. He's not obligated to be on your schedule, but he's never late. He's always just on time. Amen. F.B. Meyer, a great writer, reminds us that God can return to us our investment in a very unpredictable way. Some people say, well, I sowed some resources, but the resources, I didn't see them at first, and then all of a sudden I looked up and the resources came back and God had changed a little bit of the coinage, but they were still my resources coming back to me. And he wrote this little paragraph, and listen to this, see if this doesn't grab hold of your heart. He said, lend your boat for a whole afternoon to Christ that it may be his floating pulpit, and don't be surprised if it returns to you filled with fish. Place your upper room at his disposal for a single meal, and he will fill it and the whole house with the Holy Spirit of Pentecost. Place in his hands your barley loaves and fish, and he will not only satisfy your hunger, but he will add 12 baskets full of fragments. You know, the thing I love about God is he's so unpredictable. And you just have to keep your eyes wide open to watch his hand, because he may not do it the way you thought he was going to do it, but if he doesn't, he'll do it in a better way than you ever dreamed. Because he's the God who keeps his promises. So you say, well, I've got the message of this, and I know a little bit now about the meaning of it. Let me just give you some motivation for putting this into practice in your life. This paradox will work only if you work it. And here's the question we need to answer right now. Why should I do this? I'm going to give you five reasons. These are the things that Paul mentions that we should do. Most of them, 2 Corinthians answers the question. Why should we learn to live by this law? Why should we take God at his word that he hardwired the universe to work through the giving and receiving principle? Well, first of all, if you do it, you will experience growth. It says in 2 Corinthians 9:10 that you will see a multiplication of the seed and an increase of the fruits of your righteousness. Whatever God touches grows. He's in the growing business. Let me just tell you, that works in a church too. How does a church grow? It grows because God's involved in it. And when does it stop growing? When barriers are put up or they arise and you don't take those barriers out of the way. As soon as you get the barriers out of the way, the growth continues. And I could tell you the whole story of how that principle works here. Whatever God is involved with is alive and it grows. It will cause you to experience growth. And secondly, you will evidence your faith. In 2 Corinthians 9:13, he talks about the proof of the ministry. And the thought here in this passage is that when we get involved with God and we take him at his word and we get involved in this principle, this paradox, that's an evidence of our faith and trust in God. And it proves that we really do believe what we believe. Giving is intangible evidence of the reality of our love. We understand that in our personal relationships, do we not? Why do you give gifts to one another? Because you love one another. It's easy to claim to love God, but giving is the evidence of it. Actually, it's difficult to comprehend, at least from my perspective, how a man can love God and never, ever desire to do anything for him. After all, he's done for us. If we really comprehend what he's done for us, we'll be looking for ways to get involved with what God is doing. We experience growth, we evidence our faith, and then it says we encourage other people. Verse 12 of the 2 Corinthians 9 passage says, "For the administration of this service not only supplies the needs of the saints." That means that through our giving, we help other people. Oh, are we going to learn about this in these days that are before us? We're going to have to learn how to help other people. As long as there's a collection of God's people should never be in need. And then it says here, we exalt God by doing this. How does this work? Oh, this is magnificent, folks. Look in your Bibles and notice that when we follow God in this process and we get involved in the giving and receiving, we start a chain reaction that starts here and goes all the way to heaven. Three times in this passage, there's a reference to this. Notice 2 Corinthians 9:11, "While you are enriched in everything for all liberality," watch this, "which causes many thanksgivings to God." In other words, Paul says, by your giving to the work of God, a lot of thanksgivings get to God. He says it again in verse 12, "For the administration of this service not only supplies the needs of the saints, but also is abounding through many thanksgivings to God." And 2 Corinthians 9:15 adds a third little note, "Thanks be to God for his unspeakable gift." We give to the Lord, we give of our talent and our treasure and our time. Now what happens is we start this symphony going, and the symphony just keeps going, and it ultimately gets all the way to God. And it says many thanksgivings. Several years ago, when we were talking about stewardship in the month of January, I tried to picture what happens to the money when it is given to the missionaries that we support around the world. And I wrote this down, and I want to share it with you again. First of all, the money goes into the church treasury, and then a check is sent off to a mission board, which allows God's missionaries to go out and spread the good news. And the mission agency translates the dollars into the currency of the country into which the missionaries are going or where they serve. And one day an envelope arrives with a support check that says, "We love you, we thank God for you, and for your faithfulness in helping to fulfill the calling of our church." Now watch. The people who gave thank God that they've had the privilege to give and they've been able to give. That's us. The people at the mission board thank God that the need of their missionaries is going to be supplied. The missionaries thank God that so many people are supporting them in their work. The people who are reached by the missionaries thank God for the gospel and for those who brought it to them. And eventually, the members of the church hear all these good stories, and once again, they thank God for allowing them to be a part of such an incredible enterprise. Many thanksgivings go to God. Did you realize that you have the opportunity to be a part of something as dynamic as that? We literally start the process of thanksgiving going to God. And all this ends in his exaltation. And then the last thing here is that we experience growth, we evidence our faith, we encourage others, we exalt God, and finally, we enlarge our own capacity. And God is able to make all grace abound to you, says Paul in verse 8, that having all things, you may have an abundance for every good work. Now, I don't know all the reasons why God blesses those who give, but I know at least one. He blesses them so they can give again. That's it. God prospers us not necessarily so we can raise our standard of living, but so that we can raise our standard of giving. He gives us more when he sees we're faithful with what we have, and when we get more, we have to increase not only the amount, but the percentage, and the more we get and the more we give, the more he blesses, and the more he blesses, the more we can give. And if you love to give, just keep giving, because God's going to just keep enlarging your capacity to do it, and it's the most exciting, most wonderful, most thrilling thing in the world you can ever be involved in. Hallelujah. You have the message of this paradox, and then you have the meaning of it. and you have the motivation to get involved in it. But here's the greatest thing of all. There's a model here that the Bible gives us to show us how it works. And here it is. Here are some key verses that you all know. You probably even say them with me. John 3:16. For God so loved the world that he gave his only begotten Son, that whosoever believes in him should not perish, but have everlasting life. Watch this. For God so loved that he gave. How did God give? And what did he give? He gave his Son. All right? Romans 6:23. For the wages of sin is death, but the gift of God is eternal life through Jesus Christ our Lord. Ephesians 2:8 says, for by grace you are saved through faith, and that not of yourselves. It is a gift of God, not of works, lest any man should boast. So who was the original giver? God. And what did he give? His Son. Now, I already told you that the Bible says you get if you give, and you get what you give. So how does that work with God? Oh, I'm glad you asked. For over in the book of Hebrews, there is an interesting phrase in the 10th verse of the 2nd chapter, and listen to what it says. For it was fitting for him, for whom are all things, and by whom are all things. Now watch this. In bringing many sons to glory. What did Almighty God invest? He invested his Son. And what is he going to reap? He's going to reap many sons and daughters to his kingdom, just as the principle is illustrated in the life of our Creator. Because Almighty God sent his Son into this world to die for us, because of that investment, one day I'm going to be one of the many sons. And many of you are going to be some of the sons and daughters of Almighty God. God has many sons and many daughters that are coming to glory, coming to him, because he made the investment. Aren't you glad God made the investment? Amen. Amen. He came here for you. He came here for me. He came here so that we might have everlasting life. There's a story about a vicar in the Church of England who was kneeling beside the bed of one of his wealthy parishioners. And he was pleading with this man to give his heart to God. And the man was so feeble, he couldn't speak. So the vicar was saying to him, if you want to trust Christ, if you want to place your life in Christ before you die, I want you to reach out your hand and take hold of mine. And the man wouldn't do it. And the vicar said to him, time is fleeting. It is going to be over for you before very long. You need to put your life in Christ. You need to trust Christ. You need to reach out your hand and take hold of my hand, and we will pray together. And the dying man would not do it. His life began to fade, and finally the old man died. His lifeless, pulseless hand fell open. And in his hand was the key to his safe. He clutched the key to his safe all the way to the end of his life rather than reach out his hand to receive Christ. As if he could carry his possessions into the next world. How foolish. He died without God. Throughout our culture today, that's one of the main reasons why people don't get involved with God. They're afraid that if they do, it won't come back to them in a way that they're comfortable, and so they hang on to what they have, and they miss everything God wants them to have. Let me tell you something, and I want to say this with all the passion in my voice. Whatever your plan, whatever you think you got going, you haven't got anything going compared to what God wants to do in your life if you just let go and open your hand and receive him. He came all the way down here in his Son, investing himself for you. All he's waiting for you to do is to say, okay, okay, Lord, I won't hang on to my stuff. I'll hang on to you. And he will bless you. And he will give you a life that's more exciting than any life you could ever have imagined. We've been talking a lot about that. But why would you not make that decision? And why would you not make that decision today?
15: You know what? The Lord had to teach me some lessons about this along the way, but he taught them and I learned them. And these last years of my life, I have spent much time practicing this principle of getting through giving. You cannot outgive God, whether it's through your finances or your life or your talent, whatever it is that you offer to him. He will always be more abundant back to you than you can ever be to him. And I hope you've learned that lesson. If you learn it about life, it will spill over into the way you use your resources, the way you treat people, the way you look at those who are less fortunate than you are, and it will make a difference in your life. I hope you'll take advantage of it. And hey, get to church this weekend, will you? Just for me, do it. Do it because the Word of God tells you to do it. Do it because I'm asking you to do it. You cannot be the person God wants you to be if you don't go to church. So get to church. I'll see you right here on Monday. God bless you. Have a great weekend.
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2: People are leaving the Word of God while affirming its truthfulness and chasing after all other kinds of things because they have the feeling that the Word can't meet their need, and that is a lie of the devil that has arisen because they've never really lived a biblical life. And they've never allowed, as Paul said to the Colossians, the Word of Christ to dwell in them richly.
3: Welcome to Grace to You, the Bible teaching ministry of John MacArthur. I'm your host, Phil Johnson. If there's one thing that's true about modern man, it's that he loves technology. For every problem that comes along, he creates a new electronic device or prescription drug or surgical procedure to fix it. But how has man done with spiritual problems, the kind that computers and medicine can't touch? Can secular counseling really help people solve their toughest problems? When you're struggling with anxiety or depression or anger, or you're not sure about your purpose in life, where do you turn to for the answers you need? Today on Grace to You, John MacArthur shows you the one resource that can deliver and does deliver every time. John's study is called The Transforming Power of Scripture. And now here's John with today's lesson.
2: It seems to me that one of the most subtle and dangerous threats facing the Word of God is coming from within the category of evangelical Christianity by people who claim to believe the Bible to be the Word of God, but betray a lack of trust in its sufficiency, and therein speak evil of the Word of God. And it has forced me to ask the question, is the Bible really sufficient for matters of spiritual life? Is it sufficient for the people of God and all of the necessary resources for the fullness of living in the will of God? Or do we need to concede that the Bible has some rather glaring limitations that can only be overcome by wisdom and technique developed by well-meaning people who want to help God out a little bit? Now, to answer the question of scriptural sufficiency, I want you to look with me at Psalm 19, what I believe to be the most concise and direct treatment of the sufficiency of Scripture in all of the Word of God. Now, to begin with, let's notice the sufficiency of Scripture, verses 7 through 9. Follow them as I read. The law of the Lord is perfect, converting the soul. The testimony of the Lord is sure, making wise the simple. The statutes of the Lord are right, rejoicing the heart. The commandment of the Lord is clear, enlightening the eyes. The fear of the Lord is clean, enduring forever. The judgments of the Lord are true and righteous altogether. Now, I want you to note for a moment the structure of those three verses. There are six lines of thought, and each of those six lines has three elements. It has a title for the Word of God, a characteristic of the Word of God, and a benefit of the Word of God. Number one, in verse 7, the law of the Lord is perfect, converting the soul. The Word of God, then, has the power of total transformation. It is so comprehensive that it can mold a soul, a living person, into precisely what God desires that person to be. And that begins at conversion. Secondly, the psalmist says, the testimony of the Lord is sure, making wise the simple. And he takes another step in building this tremendous, magnificent presentation of scriptural sufficiency. The Word of God can take a naive, inexperienced, undiscerning, uninformed, ignorant person and bring them to such wisdom that they can live out a godly life according to the will of God. Thirdly, would you notice verse 8 of Psalm 19? The statutes of the Lord are right, rejoicing the heart. Where does a believer go to find joy? Where does a believer go to find relief, happiness? Deliverance from sorrow, anxiety, and depression? Where does a believer go? Where is the resource? The testimony of the psalmist is it's the Word. It is the Word that rejoices the heart. The Scripture is perfect enough to convert the soul, wise enough to make the simple profound, and able to make the sad joyful. Fourthly, you will notice at the end of verse 8, the commandment of the Lord is clear. The best translation is clear, enlightening the eyes. And he uses here the word commandment. Now, commandment is another way to look at Scripture. Yes, Scripture is precepts. Yes, it's instruction. Yes, it's testimony. But it is also divine decrees. And here we find the emphasis on authority, on the non-optional character of Scripture. The Bible is not full of a lot of suggestions. It is commandments, binding, authoritative commandments. This is what God requires. And for those who respond, there is blessing. For those who do not, there is judgment. And the Word of God, which comes to us as commandment from God, he says, is clear. That is to say, it's lucid. It's not mystifying. It's not confusing and puzzling. Oh, yes, there are obscure elements of it. But the Word of God in general, as read, is clear. It's easy to see. It gives clear direction for life. The Old Testament says, a wayfaring man, though he be a fool, need not err. It enlightens the darkness. When there is darkness in the world and you can't understand what's going on and you don't know why things are happening the way they are, the Word of God makes things clear. In contrast to the muddled, muddy musings of men who themselves are blind. To be able to see truth in this dark world, struggling to know what truth is, to be able to understand what is right and wrong, to be able to understand and be comforted in times when we can't comprehend what's happening, times like Job endured, all the knowledge of things not readily seen is revealed in the Word of God to the degree that our eyes can be sufficiently enlightened. What a wonderful truth. The Word of God is all the revelation we need. It is clear. It is easy to understand. It leaves no doubt as to necessary truth. Proverbs 6:23 says, the commandment is a lamp and teaching is light. And so we would ask the question, is the Bible so insufficient that it can't show us these things, that we have to depend on worldly wisdom? Do we have to go to men to ask them to explain what's happening? Do we need further revelation? Do we need psychoanalysis for spiritual problems? From sources that long have rejected Scripture as even a source of truth? Is the Bible so incomplete that we have to turn to science to explain origin, philosophy to explain life, and sociology to explain sin? No, all the light of life is in the Word of God. And again, I draw you to Psalm 119. Notice, please, verse 52. I remember thine ordinances of old, O Lord, and have comforted myself. In the midst of distress, I went back to the Word, and I was comforted. Notice verse 59. I thought on my ways and turned my feet unto thy testimonies. I looked at the way I was going and got back in line with you. In verse 81 to 83, we find an equally powerful testimony to the clarity of Scripture as it lightens the way. My soul faints for thy salvation, but I hope in thy Word. Mine eyes fail for thy Word, saying, when wilt thou comfort me? For I am become like a wineskin in the smoke, yet do I not forget thy statutes. When you can't see and everything is covered with smoke, as it were, you look to the Word. Verse 86, all thy commandments are faithful. All thy commandments are trustworthy. Verse 92, unless thy law had been my delight, I should then have perished in mine affliction. Verse 105, thy word is a lamp to my feet, a light to my path. Verse 130, the entrance of thy words gives light. It gives understanding to the simple. Verse 140, thy word is very pure, therefore thy servant loves it. In other words, he's saying the word is sufficient to give me the information I need. It lightens the dark way. It gives me understanding. Yes, the Scripture is sufficient for salvation. Sufficient for skill in living, sufficient for joy and happiness and satisfaction, sufficient for clear understanding of things not easily understood. It is also, fifthly, verse 9, clean, enduring forever. And here he uses the term fear as a synonym for Holy Scripture. Why does he do that? Because the Holy Scripture intends to convey fear, or the awesomeness of God, to bring about a reverential awe, to draw us to worship. It is used in the sense of what it seeks to produce. The Scripture intends to produce fear or awe or respect or worship to God, and so it is said to be the fear of the Lord. And since the habit of the human soul is to worship, the Scripture then instructs us who we are to worship and how we are to worship. And this Scripture, which instructs us in the worship of God, he says, is clean. Marvelous thought. The word tahor is the root word. The word means the absence of impurity, the absence of filthiness, the absence of defilement, the absence of imperfection. That is to be unsullied with sin, without evil, without corruption, without error. This again, in contrast to the evil imaginations of men, the word of God is clean. There's not a taint of evil in it. You can go to it and know that what it says is absolutely pure. The truth it conveys has no taint of evil in it. The testimony of the psalmist in Psalm 12, verse 6 is a marvelous one. The words of the Lord, he says, are pure words, like silver, purified seven times in an earthen furnace. The word is so pure, hallowed, holy, separate from sin. Now, that's in contrast to the words of men. You can't always trust them. You can the word of God. And consequently, you'll notice it endures forever. That is to say, you can follow it always. It's trustworthy all the time. It never changes. It's never altered. Doesn't matter what generation it is. And when I hear these people come along and say, well, the Bible isn't sophisticated enough for our high-tech society, they don't understand. The Bible is absolutely pure and without flaw and without error and without sin, and therefore needs no updating and no editing and no refining. It is perfect. Are we to believe all of a sudden that it's got inadequacies and errors and shortcomings that need correction and addition? Are we to believe it needs to be bolstered by people who are more sophisticated than the Holy Spirit who wrote it? Are we to believe that it cannot purify a heart and a soul and a life? Are we to believe that people have to go someplace to learn a formula to get rid of their sin, to have an inner healing, to have a soul cleansing by some practitioner somewhere because the Word of God is not sufficient to deliver people from sin? Do we no longer believe in its power to purify a nation of people so that we must turn to power politics to overcome the weakness of the eternal Word of the living God? God forbid that we should believe.

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1: By taking heed thereto according to thy word, with my whole heart have I sought thee. Oh, let me not wander from thy commandments. Thy word have I hidden in my heart, that I might not sin against thee. In verse 38, establish thy word unto thy servant, who is devoted to thy fear or worship. Fill me with the word. Verse 67, before I was afflicted, I went astray, but now I've kept thy word. The word and obedience going together. Verse 101, I have restrained my feet from every evil way, that I might keep thy word. Verse 172, my tongue shall speak of thy word, for all thy commandments are right, righteous. Listen, the word is sufficient for cleansing. It's sufficient for purifying the life. It is eternally relevant. It is all that is necessary for the cleansing of the soul. We do not need practitioners. We need the word of God. And lastly, and so importantly, he says in verse 9, the word called here the judgments or the ordinances of the Lord are true. And as a result, they are altogether righteous. The word ordinances means divine verdicts. Oh, what a statement. Do you know how hard it is for people in our society or in any part of the planet Earth to find truth? Do you know what a battle it is to discover truth? And we have the word that is true. The word of the Lord is true. It's always true. Therefore, it's always dependable, always relevant, always applicable. In contrast to the lies of men who are victims of their father, the lying devil himself, it is always true. Listen, beloved, if the word of God is sufficient for salvation, if it is sufficient to perfectly transform the soul of a person, if it is sufficient for all the skills of spiritual living, if it is sufficient to bring full joy to overcome the sorrows and struggles of life, if it is sufficient to bring understanding to the dark things hard to see, if it is sufficient to purify all sin, and if in all of this it's always true, then it's got to be the source of everything in spiritual living. And it is so trustworthy. The fact is that God, in a scripture that we hold in our hands, has given us a relatively perfect expression of His eternal will to establish all the necessary truth for spiritual life and duty. And I believe that with all my heart, because that's the testimony of God Himself. And that word in the life of an individual, energized by the Spirit of God, brings about consummate sufficiency. To believe anything less is to strike a blow against the integrity of the living God. Now notice the result of the truthfulness of Scripture in verse 9 is that it is altogether righteous. That is, it is totally right. And the idea of that phrase is to talk of its comprehensiveness. It is altogether righteous. There are no errors in it, yes. But more than that, it is a complete, comprehensive, sufficient source of truth. Are we to believe that we need more revelation? Are we to believe that we need more visions and words of prophecy? You see how ridiculous all of this is? The Word of God is sufficient. It is true and absolutely comprehensive. And I draw you one more time to Psalm 119, verse 89. Let's start at verse 89. Forever, O Lord, thy word is settled in heaven. Marvelous statement. To the sufficiency and the comprehensive completeness of Scripture. Verse 128, therefore I esteem all thy precepts concerning all things to be right, and I hate every false way. Verse 137, righteous art thou, O Lord, and upright are thy judgments. Verse 138, thy testimonies that thou hast commanded are righteous and very faithful, unchanging. Verse 142, thy righteousness is an everlasting righteousness, and thy law is the truth. Verse 151, thou art near, O Lord, and all thy commandments are truth. Verse 160, thy word is true from the beginning, and every one of thy righteous ordinances endures forever. Tremendous testimony. Utterly complete, comprehensive source of spiritual truth necessary for spiritual life and perfectly meeting all the spiritual needs of man. Secondly, I want you to see as a result of that the value of Scripture, the value of it. Look at verses 10 to 13. I'm only going to mention them, so listen carefully. It is so valuable as a comprehensive resource for life, unequaled in value because number one,

0: one, it provides the greatest possession. Verse 10, more to be desired than gold, yea, than much fine gold. Listen, the Word of God is the greatest possession. To have the Word of God is more valuable than all the precious metal. It is the source of the greatest possession. Secondly, the greatest pleasure. In verse 10, he says, sweeter also than honey in the honeycomb. Nothing is as sweet. Nothing is as pleasurable. Nothing is as enriching. Nothing is as personally meaningful. It brings the sweetest things of earth. What do you seek for? Where do you find your pleasure? I can honestly say to you, there's no pleasure in life like the pleasure and the joy, the lasting pleasure and lasting joy of hours spent in the Word of God. You see, the resolution of all of our problems is not a result of inadequacy of Scripture. It's the result of inadequate application of Scripture. Inadequate, diligent study of Scripture. Scripture is the greatest possession and the source of the greatest pleasure. Thirdly, it's the source of the greatest protection. Verse 11, moreover, by them is thy servant warned. It's a source of protection. In the face of temptation and sin and ignorance, we need the Word. It protects us. We hide it that we might not sin. And fourthly, it's the source of the greatest profit. For in keeping of its truths, there is great reward. The true reward is not here and now. The true reward is not positive confession, visualization of what you want right now. The true reward is the obedience to Scripture that brings about the glory to come. Instead of living for what we can amass here and now, like the Christian cultic preoccupation of health, wealth, and prosperity and immediate success, we need to know the blessedness of living for the eternal reward. The Scripture, yes, it is the one thing that gives us, without question, the greatest possession, the greatest pleasure, the greatest protection, the greatest profit, and fifthly, verses 12 and 13, the greatest purification. It is a purifier. Look at the response of the psalmist. Even as he is going through all of this, he says, who can understand his errors? In the midst of this kind of statement about Scripture, how can I ever understand why I sin, right? Why would I ever violate that which can transform me and make me wise and fill my heart with joy and enlighten my eyes and purify my heart and comprehensively supply all my resources? Why would I ever violate such truth? How can I understand that? And in looking into the Word, he cries out, oh, cleanse me from secret sins. Those are the ones that I don't plan and I don't premeditate. They're the hidden ones. And maybe I don't even remember to confess. And then he says, and keep me also from presumptuous sins. Those are the sins I see and premeditate and plan and know about, the arrogant sins. Keep me from the ones I don't know about and keep me from the ones I do, and don't let those dominate me. Then I'll be upright and I'll be innocent from great transgression. Oh God, hold me back. The term great transgression is the idea of freeing oneself or breaking past a barrier, escaping the dominion of God, the realm of grace. So you can see that a look at the Scripture causes a backwash, a cry for purity in the heart. Yes, it is the source of the greatest purification. That little list ought to be something you keep somewhere. And when you study the Word of God and look at it, it'll remind you of what it'll do in your life. It is the greatest possession because it gives you that which is needed for every issue of life. It is a glorious wealth. It is the greatest pleasure. It fills your heart with joy in all circumstances. It is the greatest protection because it warns you. It is the greatest profit. It leads you to eternal reward, and the greatest purification. It cleanses the heart. The sufficiency of Scripture, the value of it, finally, the commitment to it. What is the response to all of this? It comes in verse 14. As the psalmist cries out, and I trust you will from your heart, let the words of my mouth and the thoughts or meditation of my heart be acceptable in thy sight, O Lord, my strength and my redeemer. What he's saying is, oh God, may the things I think, and the things I say be acceptable to you. Why? Because they're consistent with your what? Your word, your revelation. He's saying, make me a man of the word. Make my thoughts biblical. Make my words biblical. Keep me in the word. That's the right commitment. I really believe that we're seeing sad things happen in the evangelical church today. People are leaving the Word of God while affirming its truthfulness and chasing after all other kinds of things because they have the feeling that the Word can't meet their need, and that is a lie of the devil that has arisen because they've never really lived a biblical life. And they've never really been noble like the Bereans who daily search the Scriptures. And they've never allowed, as Paul said to the Colossians, the Word of Christ to dwell in them richly. They've treated it in a cursory way and never enjoyed the power of its depths. And oh, how in this day we ought to call the Church of Christ back to a preoccupation that consumes them with the living Word of God. And let our message not be the message of the Bible plus the world, but let it be the message of the sufficiency of the Word of God alone.
1: 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John's current study is called The Transforming Power of Scripture. Well, friend, as you think about the amazing resource that God has given us in His Word, you might be wondering, what are some practical first steps you can take to build a habit of Bible study and see the kind of transformation that John has been talking about? Well, here are some of John's thoughts on that.
2: You know, it's like anything else in life that's good and right and true. It's a discipline you have to cultivate. Self-discipline is not a particularly natural feature of fallen people, even those that have been redeemed. You know, our flesh tends toward ease and comfort and laziness. There are people certainly who overcome that, but how hard it seems sometimes for Christian people to develop the discipline it takes to enrich their souls to the glory of God and for their own usefulness and joy and fulfillment of God's purpose. We want to help you with that. We want to see your spiritual life cultivated. So I want to tell you about a devotional book called Remember and Return, subtitle, Rekindling Your Love for the Savior. It's about loving Christ. It's a one-month meditation from Scripture focusing on the person of Christ and how you must love and obey Him. Great resource for anyone who wants to make sure his or her love for Christ hasn't become cold.
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9: 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Jesus Christ came into the world, the incarnate Son of God, died on the cross and paid the sin debt of all mankind. 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And the resurrection life of Jesus Christ will be theirs, the Holy Spirit indwelling them and sealing them as a child of God forever. That's the gospel. Now, if the church wants to get involved in something else, that's one thing, but that is our mission, to get that message to all of mankind as quickly, as thoroughly, as effectively, and every way possible we can.
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0: Who doesn't love a great story? Well, on Through the Bible, we're about to sit at the feet of Jesus and listen as he tells some of his most powerful parables. Simple stories packed with eternal truth. We're in Matthew 13, a chapter that unlocks so much of what Jesus is teaching about the kingdom of heaven. Dr. J. Vernon McGee often said this chapter is essential if we want to understand the big picture, and we're going to jump right in where the stories get short, sharp, and unforgettable. So while you open your copy of God's Word, Greg and I have a couple of great letters to share with you.
1: We do, and they come from, I call it the home team, the folks here in the U.S. where the ministry started.
0: Yep.
1: Let's start with Joanne, who writes this. I love the daily letters that bring the world right to our doorstep and the privilege of interceding for others through the World Prayer Team. And while we cannot physically travel to far-off places, we sure can support the mission of taking the whole word to the whole world through our giving. It is absolutely astounding to think of how God has grown this ministry to reach over 250 languages and untold souls brought into the kingdom of our Lord. And home groups, I'm sure there are countless groups that we are not even aware of. The other morning, I tuned in at my usual time, and try as I might, the app would not connect. It struck me even more how critical you are to me. I prayed that whatever glitch happened would clear, and indeed, later that day, it did. Nothing will ever stop God's word. Bless you, bless you, bless you.
0: Wow, Joanne, thank you so much for that encouragement and for referencing the number of languages that we're in and the impact of the small groups. And knowing that you're praying encourages us. And I would encourage anyone who's interested in missions and interested in reaching the world with the gospel to join our World Prayer Team as well. Super easy. Just go to ttb.org, sign up there. Now, here's another great letter. This one's from Maria, who found strength in God's word during some pretty challenging times. Greg, why don't you read that one too?
1: She says, I have been listening to Dr. J. Vernon McGee off and on since 2010. This will be my first time finishing the five-year program. I'm so thankful to be able to go through the Bible with y'all. I have been sharing about the program with everyone I talk to. We have recently lost a dear friend to cancer. Then I broke my left arm, and my friend had surgery on her right arm. It's been a little overwhelming, to say the least, but I'm thankful that I'm not alone. My friend who passed used to hold Bible study at her home. In my heart, I think that she would like us to carry on with our meeting. I want to see if it's possible to start a home group and get some Bible bus passes to hand out. Honestly, I don't think I would be handling stuff as well as I have been if I wasn't going through the Bible and listening to you. Now, Steve, when someone asks if they can start a TTB home group, I could just see you powering up.
0: I would love to see you do that. And our Bible Companions are a great resource for you to do that. They're available for free online at our website, and they're super easy. And you don't have to be all cleaned up either. We had a recent testimony of a guy in Tripura, I think it was India. And I mean, by his own admission, alcohol and other addictions. And his pastor said, why don't you go start a small group? Here's a kit. And you can do the same thing. You don't have to be cleared. Let the Word of God impact your life and let it impact those around you. Greg, why don't you pray for us?
1: Father, we see every day the impact of your word. And now, as we open the Bible and listen to Dr. McGee, we pray that you would touch our lives. In Jesus' name, amen.
0: Let's open to Matthew 13 as we go through the Bible with Dr. J. Vernon McGee.
2: Now today, friends, our study brings us back to the 44th verse of the 13th chapter of Matthew. Now we have put down a certain pattern and principle. Our Lord interpreted two of these parables for us. And I don't think we'd have any right to depart from his interpretation. And we need to note that as we go through this section here, because we have coming up now three unusual parables that deal with certain aspects of the kingdom of heaven. That is, as it is today. Now, the first one is verse 44, and we merely mentioned it and read the verse last time. Again, the kingdom of heaven is like unto treasure hid in a field, the which when a man hath found, he hideth, and for joy thereof goeth and selleth all that he hath, and buyeth that field. Now, let's stop there for just a moment. The field, we already know, is the world. And this is not a sinner buying the gospel, because the gospel, for instance, is not hid in a field. What is it that's hid in a field. Well, it's the nation Israel. The field is the world, and that nation is buried actually in the world today. Somebody says, well, they're a nation right now. They are, but they're sure having a struggle, aren't they? And they'll not be able to really enjoy that land until they get it from the Lord Jesus Christ. I was very much interested in reading a paper that I received from that land, and it was of a convention that they had had there of certain scientists. And I noticed in the picture that there was a great sign in both English and Hebrew above the platform, and it read, "Science will give us peace in this land." Well, may I say that science will not give them peace in that land. Only the Prince of Peace can do that. And they are buried as a nation throughout the world. The largest number of the nation Israel are not in that land, but are in New York City, for instance. And they are still scattered throughout the world. But God is not through with them. He says very definitely in the 11th chapter of Romans, Paul wrote, "I say then, hath God cast away his people? God forbid, for I also am an Israelite, of the seed of Abraham, of the tribe of Benjamin. God hath not cast away his people, which he foreknew." Now, friends, apparently Paul believed that the Lord is not through with him. And Zechariah, one of the last writers in the Old Testament, makes it clear there's coming a day when he wrote in the 12th chapter, verse 10, "I will pour upon the house of David, upon the inhabitants of Jerusalem, the spirit of grace and of supplications, and they shall look upon me whom they have pierced, and they shall mourn for me as one mourneth for his only son, and shall be in bitterness for him as one that is in bitterness for his firstborn." That's a day that's yet to come. And you'll find Jeremiah speaks of the fact that he'll gather them from the east and the north and the south and the west. Now, that time has not come yet. When he gathers them back there, they'll even forget the Passover, that which has been remembered longer than any other religious holiday. God is not through with the nation Israel. And this parable, I think, makes that very clear. How did he do it? Well, he's redeemed them. He bought them with his blood, if you please, just as he bought your salvation and my salvation. And there will be, as Zechariah says, that fountain opened in the house of David. Now, we come to the sixth parable, and that's verse 45. And he says, "Again, the kingdom of heaven is like unto a merchant man seeking goodly pearls, who, when he had found one pearl of great price, went and sold all that he had and bought it." Now, let me give you the popular interpretation of this. The popular interpretation is the sinner is the merchant man, and that the pearl of great price is Christ, and that the sinner goes and sells all that he has that he might buy Christ. Well, that's all very good. It's simple enough, but the merchant man is not the sinner, and the pearl is Christ, and salvation, you see, according to these. And there's a hymn that has it like this: "I have found the pearl of greatest price. My heart doth sing for joy, and sing I must, for Christ is mine. Christ shall my song employ." Well, I can't accept that. I dismiss it as unworthy of thoughtful consideration. Now, to begin with, who is it that's looking for goodly pearls? The sinner's looking for salvation? Not the way I read my Bible, nor have I found it that way as a minister. They're not looking for salvation. The merchant man couldn't be the sinner because he doesn't have anything to pay. To begin with, he's not seeking Christ, and even if he found Christ, what would he pay? He has nothing. He says, "Those that are without money and without price, come and buy. Oh, everyone that thirsteth, come ye to the waters, and he that hath no money." And this time he sells all that he has. Well, how can a sinner sell that when he's dead in trespasses and sins? Well, granted that even all that's true, which it's not, but granted that's true, that this interpretation is accurate. What about this? Christ or salvation's not for sale. It's a gift. God so loved that he gave his only begotten Son. The gift of God's eternal life in Christ. Well, somebody says, then what in the world does it mean? Well, a merchant man is Christ. He left home and he came to this earth from heaven. And he came down to find a pearl of great price. And what did he find? Lost sinners. He died for them. He shed his blood. He sold all that he had. Though he was rich, yet for our sakes he became poor, that we through his poverty might be rich. And he redeemed us to God. He bought us. Now, let's look at that pearl for just a moment. What is the pearl? Well, the pearl's not a stone like a diamond. It's formed by a living organism, a little sea creature. It has a piece of foreign matter, a little particle of sand intrudes itself into the shell of this little creature, and it hurts and harms it. And the organism responds by sending out an accretion and covers over that stone. It gives off that fluid until a ruby-like and emerald-like thing is formed. Oh, no. A beautiful white pearl, not a ruby or emerald. And you don't cut a pearl. A pearl is intact. The minute you cut it, you ruin it. But you can cut a ruby or an emerald. And actually, the pearl was never considered very valuable by the Israelite. You will find that in several passages why you get that impression. Probably I ought to turn to one of those, and it would be over in the 28th chapter of the book of Job. Let me turn there, read verse 12. But where shall wisdom be found, and where is the place of understanding? And then verse 16 says, it cannot be valued with the gold of Ophir, with the precious onyx or the sapphire. The gold and the crystal cannot equal it, and the exchange of it shall not be for jewels of fine gold. And then he says, listen to this, no mention shall be made of coral or of pearls, for the price of wisdom is above rubies. In other words, pearls and coral are put together. It wasn't considered valuable among the Hebrews, but it was very valuable to the Gentiles. And so when Christ mentioned goodly pearls, why, his apostles wondered. People gave to the pearl a symbolic meaning of innocence and purity, that it was fit only for kings and potentates. And now with this information in our thinking, what about a pearl? Look at the parable. Christ came to this earth. He was the merchant man. He saw man in sin, and he took man's sin and bore it. Sin intruded upon him. It was that foreign matter. And he was made sin for us. And someone has put it like this, I got into the heart of Christ by a spear wound. He was wounded for our transgressions. He was bruised for our iniquities. And what was his response? Well, he put around the sinner that trusts him his white robe of righteousness, and he formed the church. And the pearl is the response of the organism. My sin was the foreign object. He made me white. Impurities made pure. We are his workmanship created in Christ Jesus. Christ saw what he could make out of us, not what we were. Christ sees his church as she will be someday presented to him without spot and without blemish. And he sold all that he had in order that he might gain the church. Beloved, now are we the sons of God. It doth not yet appear what we shall be. But when he shall appear, we shall be like him. And what do you find when you go over to the book of Revelation? I'll not take time to go over there right now. But you find that New Jerusalem, that's the home of the church. And what is the emblem on the outside of that city? The gates are made of what? Of pearl. That's no accident, friend. May I say to you, he is the merchant man. And he's the one that paid all that he had for your redemption and mine, that he might make the church one body presented to him, and it's different from any other very precious jewel. Now, will you notice the seventh and the last parable in this series? Verse 47. Again, the kingdom of heaven is like unto a net that was cast into the sea and gathered of every kind, which when it was full, they drew to shore, sat down, gathered the good into vessels, but cast the bad away. So shall it be at the end, not of the world. The Bible doesn't teach the end of this world. Time will be no more, but eternity begins. And as far as I'm concerned, I can't tell the difference, my friend. I've never met anybody else that could. But it means there's no end to it, whatever it is. So shall it be at the end of the age, its aeon. The angel shall come forth and sever the wicked from among the just. And that's the end of the age, when he comes to establish his kingdom, by the way. And he shall cast them into the furnace of fire. There shall be wailing and gnashing of teeth. Our Lord makes it clear in this section that it's a terrible thing to be lost. I was very much interested in reading a scientific paper by men that were presenting certain evidence in several different fields. And the point was, they were not sure exactly what the atom blast would do. They were not sure whether germ warfare would do this. They were not sure what the effect of the pill. There were many things. And then one of the scientists said this. He said, it's just like this matter of eternity today. He said, you may not know whether there's a heaven or hell, but you better make sure that you're going to heaven, because even if you happen to be wrong, you'll be right. And if you're wrong, it's sure going to be bad. My friend, it is. And our Lord made it very clear. It's going to be very bad, by the way. It's very sophisticated today. You'll be a very suave person. You will not be a square if you deny that there's such a thing as hell. But my brother, my sister, you don't know a thing in the world about it, really, do you? You say, well, you don't either. Only what's in this book. And since this book has been so accurate, and in my own life, I've proven it true, I take it for granted that this is accurate, and I work on that premise. And I think it's more than a premise. My friend, if you were told a hurricane was going to hit your town, wherever you are, what would you do? Well, if you were given the information, why, you might have somebody come along and say, they said that 10 years ago and no hurricane came. And you could say, well, they might have been wrong 10 years ago, but they could be right this time. I think I'll go to a storm cellar. You'd be a fool if you didn't. What about the man that says, I'll take my chance? Be too bad if you're wrong, brother. Our Lord is making that clear in this section here. Now in verse 52, we come to something that is very important again. There are those that even call this a parable. Maybe it is. Then said he unto them, therefore every scribe which is instructed unto the kingdom of heaven is like unto a man that's a householder. And I take it this is a parable. Which bringeth forth out of his treasure things new and old. And that is very personal, so personal that I feel like this is sort of my business. I'm to bring forth things both new and old. When somebody says to me, well, we've heard all that before. Sure you have, but that's my business, to bring forth things old, but I do hope we get in a few new things. And that's what we're to do today. Bring forth from the Word of God things both new and old. Verse 53, it came to pass that when Jesus had finished these parables, he departed thence. And when he was coming to his own country, that's up in the north, he taught them in their synagogue, insomuch that they were astonished and said, whence hath this man this wisdom and these mighty works? Now, they never question whether he performed miracles. I want to make that clear, that in Christ's day, they never questioned it. The thing they question is, how does he do it? Verse 55, is not this the carpenter's son? And that's what confused him. They did not recognize really who he was. To them, he was just the carpenter's son. And that's all he is to some folk today. Yes, he's a great teacher. He was a great man, wonderful person. But to me, he's just a carpenter's son. That's what many are saying. My friend, He still asks the question, whom do men say that I, the Son of Man, am? And we're going to hear him ask that question before too long. Is not this the carpenter's son? Is not his mother called Mary? His brethren James and Joseph and Simon and Judas? And his sisters, are they not all with us? Whence then hath this man all these things? You see, he had brothers and sisters. They actually were half-brothers and sisters to him. They did not understand him. They were offended in him. But Jesus said unto them, a prophet is not without honor, save in his own country and in his own house. And that is the thing that, of course, deceives a great many people. You don't get too familiar with him. I'm afraid a great many did in that day. And he did not many mighty works there because of their unbelief. Now, this is a tremendous statement. What was it that limited the power of God when he was here? It was unbelief. It wasn't that he wasn't able to do it. And friends, the problem with you and with me is that we do not have faith. And now I'm talking about faith for the salvation of men and women. We need that kind of faith today. They believe that he can do it. And he's limited today in your community and your church, in your family, and in your own life by unbelief. And that is certainly true of me also. This is a great truth here. Now that brings us to the 14th chapter of the Gospel of Matthew. And we see now the continuance of not only this rejection of him, but actually we see here that there is this antagonism building up, and this movement in Matthew of the rejection of Jesus as king and his conflict with the religious rulers not only continues but builds up and pyramids. This chapter reveals that events are moving to a crisis, and the slaying of John the Baptist, as we shall see in this chapter, on the pretext that Herod must keep his oath, is an overt act of antagonism toward light and right, which must ultimately lay wicked hands on Jesus. Jesus withdrew in order not to force the wicked hand of Herod, for the hour of Jesus had not yet come. Now, we also will come to the feeding of the 5,000. It's an important miracle. All four gospel writers record this, and this is the only one that they do. We have now in chapter 14 the murder of John the Baptist. Let me begin reading. At that time, Herod the Tetrarch heard of the fame of Jesus and said unto his servants, this is John the Baptist. He's risen from the dead, and therefore mighty works do show forth themselves in him. Somebody says, that sure sounds superstitious. My friend, it is superstitious, but it's not the superstition of the Bible, nor is it the superstition of Jesus, nor is it the superstition of his apostles, nor is it the superstition of Christianity. It's the superstition of old Herod, and the superstition, actually, of ignorant men and women of that day and of this day. Just think of the number of people that go to the 5- and 10-cent store, and I haven't found out anything there you can still buy for 5 cents, but go to the store and get a horoscope and actually follow it. A great many people do that today. Well, that's the same thing existed in that day. Now, no real Christian would believe that type of thing, of course. You see, the ministry and the person of the Lord Jesus could not escape the notice of the king on the throne. And Herod, and I've recommended this before, you ought to look that up in a good Bible dictionary, and you'll find out that Herod family say they're a bunch of rascals and of the very darkest hue. You can talk about the mafia. They were the mafia of the first century. And this Herod is no exception. And he was superstitious. He had a bad conscience. He put John the Baptist to death. And believe me, he's disturbed about it. Now, we're going to have to reserve until next time to consider this and the incidents again of a very interesting chapter, but actually, I do not feel like it's as significant as chapter 13. Be sure and get our notes and outlines if you do not have them. Until then, may God richly bless you.
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1: Nancy DeMoss-Wolgemuth has been recently showing us why women should prioritize their homes. This generated a question.
2: Got an email yesterday from a woman who said, I would like to hear about a woman who is a wife and whose children are grown and out of the home. What is her role in this season of her life? How is she to spend her days when the needs at home are less? Well, I'm so glad she asked.
1: This is Revive Our Hearts with Nancy DeMoss-Wolgemuth, author of Adorned. For Friday, July 31st, I'm Dana Gresh. That listener question we just heard leads us straight back to the True Woman Manifesto. You're becoming quite familiar with this document by now. It's really an important one for our day. You can read it at truewomanmanifesto.com. And you can also join thousands of women from 80 countries in signing it. Nancy's been teaching point by point through this document. And today she begins with our next declaration.
2: Says we will live out the mandate of Titus 2. As older women, modeling godliness and training younger women to be pleasing to God in every respect. As younger women, receiving instruction with meekness and humility and aspiring to become mature women of God who in turn will train the next generation. Now that's a long sentence, but the bottom line is that as true women of God, we have a responsibility and a privilege to be involved in passing the baton of faith on to the next generation. In fact, the basic biblical model and mandate of discipleship applies to everyone, male or female. Psalm 145, here's the model. One generation shall commend your works to another and shall declare your mighty acts. It's one generation telling another, telling the next, telling the next. God's plan is that each successive generation should pass on to the next an understanding of the works of God, including the greatest work of redemption through Christ. So every believer, every child of God, every Christian is to first grow up in Christ. Become a mature believer yourself. You're not supposed to stay a baby Christian. There's nothing wrong with, you know, acting like a five-year-old when you're five. But if you're still acting like a five-year-old when you're 25 or 55, there's something wrong with that picture. There's nothing wrong with acting like a baby believer when you're a baby believer. But we're supposed to grow up in Christ. And then we are supposed to become fruitful ourselves. Having spiritual children, reproducing spiritually, pointing others to Christ, helping them become mature in Christ. That's the thought behind what the Apostle Paul says in 2 Timothy chapter 2, verse 2. What you have heard from me in the presence of many witnesses, entrust to faithful men who will be able to teach others also. So there should always be this spiritual reproduction going on. Spiritual mothering, spiritual parenting, having spiritual children. Now, in this matter of spiritual reproduction, we cannot say too much about the power of a life message, the importance of modeling. And that's why we say in the manifesto that as older women, we are to model godliness and then train younger women. Modeling and training. You need both. Jesus says in Luke chapter 6, verse 40, everyone, when he has been fully trained, will be like his teacher. Notice it doesn't say he will know what his teacher knows. It says he will become like his teacher. You become like the people you hang around with. And we produce after our own kind. We have to live with what we produce. That's why it's so important that we model what we want those coming behind us to be. That we don't just tell them what's right, but that we demonstrate it to them. The Apostle Paul had this understanding in Philippians chapter 4, verse 9. He says, what you have learned and received and heard and seen in me, practice these things and the God of peace will be with you. That's quite a statement to be able to make. I mean, could you say to the women around you, particularly the younger women who are watching your life, whatever you've seen me do, you do it and God will bless your life. The way you've seen me pray, the way you've seen me love in a difficult marriage or love a difficult child, the way you've seen me use my time, the way you've seen me or heard me use my tongue, the way you've seen me respond to pressure, the way you've seen me respond to bad news or health challenges, you respond in that way and God will bless your life. See, ladies, we can't train others. We are training others by who we are, by the way we live. And we can't teach them one thing and then live another thing, because you know what they're more likely to follow? The way we live. In 1 Thessalonians 1, Paul says, "Our gospel came to you not only in word, but also in power and in the Holy Spirit and with full conviction." You say, wow, I'd like to have that kind of ministry where my ministry is with power and with conviction and with the Holy Spirit. You know how it happened? Paul says, "You know what kind of men we proved to be among you for your sake. You saw our lives. And you became imitators of us and of the Lord." Paul is saying, when you imitated me, you imitated Christ. And then verse 7, "So that you became an example to all the believers in Macedonia and in Achaia." You see the spiritual generations there? Paul says, "I followed Christ, not perfectly, but humbly and consistently. And you saw our example. You saw how we lived. You imitated our example. And then you became an example to others who imitated your example." And that's how the Christian faith is propagated. Now, like childbirth, spiritual parenting requires labor and travail. It's not easy. Paul says in Galatians 4:19, he says, "My little children, for whom I am again in the anguish of childbirth, until Christ is formed in you." Paul says, this is labor. There's childbearing, there's pain involved here, there's travail, some of the translations say, till Christ be formed in you. It takes travail to be a spiritual mentor, to be a spiritual mother. Colossians 1, Paul says, "We proclaim Christ, warning and teaching everyone with all wisdom, that we may present everyone mature in Christ. For this I toil, struggling with all his energy that he powerfully works within me." So it's toil and it's travail, but it's not your strength. It's not your energy. It's the power of Christ living and working in and through you. Now in Titus 2, and this passage is referred to at this point in the True Woman Manifesto, in Titus 2, the discipling mandate is applied more specifically to us as women. Older women, verse 3 says, are to be reverent in behavior, not slanderers or slaves to much wine. That's the modeling, the life message, the example. And they are to teach what is good and so train the young women to love their husbands and children, to be self-controlled, pure, working at home, kind, and submissive to their own husbands, that the word of God may not be reviled. That gives us a mission statement, a vision for every Christian woman's life in every season of your life. Because you are always either an older woman or a younger woman, or both. So at every season of your life, this is your mandate, to be modeling and mentoring younger women as an older woman, and as a younger woman, to be receiving that mentoring so that you can become that godly older woman who will turn around and mentor and disciple others. The process, the progression should never stop. So older women, what is our duty? And I can say our, because I'm in that category. You decide which category you're in. But let me say this, every woman is an older woman to someone. So even you 16-year-olds, what is your responsibility toward younger women? To model and to train. That is our duty. Your life is not your own. God has taught you his ways. He's brought others into your life. He's made his word real to you, and you have an obligation and a stewardship to pass that on to others. As we get older, we are not to sit back and retire and vegetate. Our calling is not to take it easy, to play cards, to be free from responsibility. Ladies, we have a mission. We have a calling. We have a responsibility, and it's not just for people like me who are teaching the word in public settings. It's for every Christian woman. This is our primary responsibility, teaching the next generation by our life and by our training. And if we don't fulfill that calling, who in the world do you think will? Why do you think it is that we have such a breach now that so many young adults who have grown up in Christian homes and Christian churches are leaving the faith, many of them never to return? Could it be that we have fallen short in our responsibility to disciple them? It starts with your life. Your life is to create hunger and thirst. That's what makes the gospel believable, desirable. You can't pass on to others what you don't possess yourself. You know, I've been teaching women for years, but the older I get, I'm becoming more and more conscious of the impact of my life, my example, my responses, not when I'm on the platform, but when I'm off the platform. And I think it's just my private life. People are watching. I'm teaching more off the platform than I am on the platform. And you are as well. And then not only modeling, but teaching and training. Now, let me say, you don't have to be a seminary graduate. It doesn't mean leading seminars or formal classroom settings or writing books. This training, this teaching happens life to life in real life contexts. It may take place in your kitchen. It may take place at a Starbucks. It may take place in the aisle of a church as a younger woman says to you, man, I've been really dealing with what toward my husband. And you say, boy, I can relate to that. I found myself there once, and here's how God has been walking me through that. Not that you are this great fount of knowledge, but that you can love and encourage and help spiritually mother these younger women. Ladies, we have got to keep our heads in the game as we get older. We've been there, we've done that. We want to take it easy. But this is not a time to be lazy. It's not a time to be selfish. We need to stay intentional. And I'm so thankful that I've seen ladies in their 60s, 70s, 80s, and 90s staying intentional, focusing on the women around them. We need to remind ourselves this is our purpose for today. This is our purpose for the rest of our lives, is to be investing in the lives of younger women. We look around at these younger women, and honestly, sometimes my temptation is to think, why don't they get with the program? It's to be critical, to point the finger. But we have to point the finger at ourselves as older women and say, if they're not getting it, have we failed our responsibility to be investing in their lives, to be modeling and training? Younger women, what's your responsibility? It's to receive instruction, to be teachable, to aspire to become a mature woman, to pick up the baton and pass it on, to have a responsive spirit, a humble spirit, to have a learner's heart,

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1: Well, break out of that slump. The world places a premium on youth, doesn't it? And it discards the wisdom and the input of older people. But God places a premium on the wisdom and the experience of those who are older. Not because they have done it flawlessly. And I think what scares a lot of older women is thinking how much they have blown it. And thinking, I don't really have anything to offer. Teach out of your failures. Teach out of your regrets, what you wish you could go back and do over again. And don't come in and teach as the holy one who knows all because you don't know it all. Older women, we need to come as learners too, because we have a lot we can learn from these younger believers as they influence our lives. So whether we're older or younger, we are not just to drift aimlessly through life, letting life just happen to us. I think that's what most people do. Life just happens to them. We are to live purposeful, intentional lives, pressing forward, pursuing growth and godly goals. And I want to tell you, I have found that as I get older, I found that's harder. I was a very goal sort of person when I was a younger woman. At my birthdays, New Year's, my dad was kind of this way. He'd have us at, you know, New Year's Eve, New Year's Day, making goals for the year. I remember when I was 18, sitting next to my dad in a church service, and he leaned over and he whispered, "Honey, what are your 50-year goals?" Well, to that point, I confess I had not thought a lot about my 50-year goals, but I did write out my 50-year goals at that point. Well, 68 is a whole lot closer today than it seemed back then, but now I'm thinking about making goals, and sometimes just the thought of making goals makes me a little tired. I want to just, at times, just coast a little bit for a little while. And I'm needing this encouragement to keep pressing into grace. Keep pressing into growth. Don't stop growing. Don't stop giving. Don't stop serving. Older women, this is a call to be countercultural, to swim upstream in the way we live our lives and in what we're teaching these younger women. Those Titus 2 qualities, if you look at them, they focus on mostly on the domestic sphere. And the enemy wants to lure us and those younger women out of that realm. Entices us to think that another sphere of life might be more fulfilling or more vital, including ministry. I find so many younger women who are sacrificing their marriages and their families on the altar of ministry, serving the Lord. There is something wrong with that picture. So to call these women, these younger women, to love their husbands, to love their children, to be obedient to their husbands, to be keepers at home, this is radically countercultural. But there's a need for those basics. In training younger women, what it means to have a love for their homes and their families, that may seem natural to you after 47 years of marriage, but it's not natural to some of those younger women. And even some of these basic skills about how to keep a home. Now, Titus 2 certainly is much more than this, but I'm finding there are many younger women today who've not been parented. They've not had mothers who taught them how to cook, how to clean, basic skills, how to love, how to give, how to serve. So much of that just has not been there for them. So bring them under your wing, take them under your wing, and give them an example, give them training. When I started teaching the word to women, these kinds of qualities in Titus 2, they would not have been considered radical or strange. But today, they are the very opposite of the message that the world is pushing into the lives of younger women. What they're being told is do what makes you happy. Look for someone to love you. Indulge your senses. Pursue a career outside your home. Let someone else raise your kids. Your body is your own. Your husband has no right to lead your family. And on and on and on. Who is going to train them in God's ways that are, yes, countercultural, but that will put them in sync with the creator of the universe and will help them fulfill their God-created purpose. Now, as we close this session, I want to just share an email that I received a few years ago that ties together this session about spiritual mothering and the last session where we talked about embracing children as a blessing, whether your own children or others. And I pulled out this email. I thought of it this morning as I was coming to the studio and hadn't read it for a while, but it was just such a blessing again to read this and to see

0: the fruit and the reward of passing on the legacy of faith and investing your life in the next generation. This email with a subject line said, Happy Mother's Day. Dear Ms. DeMoss, I wanted to drop you a note to tell you how much your ministry has meant to me over the years. Your commitment and love for the Lord have been a shining testimony. From when I was a young age, you have been an inspiration and encouragement in my life. This woman now is a young, single mom, probably in her 30s. She says, I remember years ago when you took all of us girls out for a fun night, including pizza, a play, and a slumber party. The next morning, you spoke to us on our level, encouraging us to cultivate a spirit of gratefulness. You had us put it into practice by writing letters to our family members expressing our gratefulness. By the way, I don't remember that little example, or I had to be prompted, but she remembers. She said, I've recently listened to your radio broadcast on discontentment, which is something I struggle with at times. I recall when I was a girl that you used to wear a blue sapphire ring on your left ring finger. When I inquired about it, you explained it was a reminder that you are the bride of Christ. You said a relationship with him was the most important one anyone could ever have, and that he was your other half. I know I have thought of this recently as I am single, and sometimes I wish for someone with skin on to be there as my companion and helper. So when I start to get down, I remind myself, as you told me years ago, that Christ can be my other half, and I take great comfort in that. I know you may not realize how a simple conversation could touch a young girl and continue to influence her throughout her life. I chose to write to you today because although you may not have biological children here on earth, your spiritual motherhood and its impact has been among the greatest blessings of my life. Thank you for being a shining example of Christ-likeness. Happy Mother's Day. She signed it, one of your many spiritual children, Mary. Let me just read to you a little bit of what I wrote back to her because it really summarizes my heart about what we've been talking about. Dear Mary, it's a great joy to see how the Lord has worked in your life over the years and to sense your heart to follow him. The neat thing for me to think about is how the Lord may want to use you to touch the lives of younger women. I was probably pretty close to the age you are now when some of the things you describe below took place. I had no idea then how some of those little things would impact the lives of you girls. I just wanted to love and encourage you. God in his grace caused those seeds to take root and to produce fruit for his glory. I'm so thrilled to see how many of those kids are walking with the Lord today and serving him in different ways. Now God has given you a precious little girl to disciple and undoubtedly has put others in your sphere of influence. I pray that your life will be a fragrance of Christ to them and that one day you will have the joy of receiving a note that will bless you as much as your note has blessed me this week. Love, Nancy. That's what it's about. It's about the love of Christ flowing through us into the lives of those around us, fulfilling that Titus 2 mandate as older women to be modeling godliness, investing in the lives of younger women, and younger women receiving instruction with meekness and humility, aspiring to become mature women of God who will in turn train the next generation.
1: What does a mentor look like in real life? Nancy DeMoss Wohlgemuth has been painting a picture for us. The teaching you heard today is largely drawn from Nancy's book, Adorned. 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If you're interested in exploring this topic further, I have got great news for you. 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So this would be a lovely resource to walk through with a group of women this fall. Now, today is the last day of our summer sale, so don't wait. 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If you enjoy hearing Nancy's teaching day by day, if it's valuable to you, would you be a part of keeping the ministry available? We heard not too long ago from a listener named Christy. She wrote to thank Nancy for her hard work and faithfulness, and she said, two series you have taught stick out to me. The first was your teaching in Titus on mentoring. After going through it, I knew God had a purpose for it in my life. I was asked a couple of weeks later to speak at our women's retreat, and that is what the Lord directed me to teach on. Isn't that great? And she said she now mentors two young women. I love that. Christy said she was also impacted by Nancy's teaching on trusting God to write your story. Christy wrote, "I knew God was going to use that in my life. My husband was diagnosed with a brain tumor, and he later died." Wow. We're so sorry for your loss, Christy. She goes on to write, "The foundation for trusting God had been laid in my heart and kept me on the right track. Thank you for allowing God to use you." And thank you, Christy, for sharing. 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Monday, we're beginning a look at the various seasons in a woman's life. We'll hear what Nancy has to say about singleness. She didn't marry until she was 57 years old, so she's thought a lot about how to embrace singleness as a sweet gift from the Lord. 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

0: am Dr. John Neufeld, and you're listening to Back to the Bible Canada's Bible Minute. Jacob makes a promise in Genesis 28, verse 20. Jacob made a vow saying, "If God will be with me and will keep me in the way that I go, and will give me bread to eat and clothing to wear, so that I come again to my father's house in peace, then the Lord shall be my God." When Jacob woke from his dream of angels and ladders in the presence of God, he made a promise. Well, actually, it sounds a lot like a bargain. If God protects and prospers me, then he will be my God. It feels more like a manipulation than faith. Nonetheless, God does not refuse. In fact, God fulfills his part and waits for Jacob to fulfill his. We do well to heed the wise warning of Ecclesiastes. When you vow a vow to God, do not delay in paying it. 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

0: Charles Schulz, the creator of the famous Peanuts cartoons, had an interesting perspective on jogging for exercise. He said that while jogging is very good for our body, jogging was also good for the ground. Jogging makes the ground feel needed, he said. It makes an interesting point. When was the last time you asked someone to help you with a task, even though you were entirely capable of doing it alone? Feeling needed is important. Technically, God doesn't need us, yet He asks us to help Him by serving others and by spreading the gospel, and we can do the same with others. This is David Jeremiah encouraging you to get on the road to new life. Discover how God needs you on Route 66.
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Thanks so much for listening to AM 700 The Light. I pray the music and the words are helping encourage you. Oh God in heaven, there is none like you. You are great, mighty, and powerful, yet good, kind, and just. None of your characteristics overshadow the others. You are worthy of our worship, not only because of what you've done for us, but because of who you are. Amen.

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Thanks for listening to The Light. I saw this great quote from author, speaker, Lisa Turkhurst from Proverbs 31 Ministries. We have to fight the urge to expect our version of God's good timing, God's good provision, God's good protection to match what we script for our lives. God himself is good, and that means his plans are good, his ways are good, and we can trust him at all times.

Said, Mom, sometimes I try to pray, but I can't when I get scared. And his mother said, well, then try this. If you're not sure how to pray,

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0: the music has been awesome. I've been so, so blessed. Amazing, beautiful. It has just changed my whole morning. Thank you so much.
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If you're still awake right now, you're not alone. I'm Mountain Mike. You know, the Bible reminds us that God never slumbers nor sleeps. In the quiet hours when thoughts feel louder, it's comforting to know that the Lord is present, attentive, and near, even in the wee hours of the morning.

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You know, not every day comes with big breakthroughs. I'm Mountain Mike, glad to spend some time with you this morning. 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

0: I find that worship music just, it really connects me with God. 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

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The Light.

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I'm Mountain Mike. Find some comfort in knowing that Jesus spoke directly to tired hearts when he said, "Come to me, all who are weary and heavy laden." That invitation still stands this morning. Does your strength feel thin? 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

Hey, if you feel unfinished or uncertain, take heart. The Bible assures us that God completes the good work He begins. Growth takes time, and God is patient. So you're still becoming what He wants you to be. In fact, we're all still growing into the image of God. Just a friendly reminder from all of us here at AM 700, The Light.

0: the heart and soul of our community. That's what it means to me, and it means that we're not alone. And although we're never alone, because we always have God, your ministry helps us keep it in focus and right back to where we need to be, and that's right with God and right with Jesus.
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positive, uplifting, and inspirational. We're AM 700 The Light. I'm Mountain Mike, glad to spend some time with you again overnight. How are you feeling anyway? Peaceful? Anxious about something? Well, remember, peace doesn't always mean answers. 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I hope you can rest in the truth that God is holding what you can't.

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AM 700 The Light. The Bible says God often speaks in a still, small voice. In the quiet of the night, when distractions fade, we're reminded that God draws close, not in noise, but in stillness. Maybe you can sense that stillness this morning, and hopefully His voice. Sometimes listening simply means resting in His presence, with our hearts wide open.

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Some say legends are myths, things that don't exist. 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

And it is time for a little devotional, or Devo to Go, I like to call it, just taking a minute for God's Word, focus on God's Word, apply it to our lives today, from Matthew 24, verse 35, where Jesus said that heaven and earth will pass away, but my words will by no means pass away. And so this verse follows a warning by Jesus about the coming tribulation and several warning signs that would precede his second coming. So know this, that he is coming again. Jesus has promised it, and nothing that he tells us will miss the mark. In the meantime, this is a call for all of us to read and to know all of his other teachings. In other words, how much more should we be in the Bible, reading, studying, meditating upon, memorizing the scriptures? You see, they're a light unto our path, and they are the very sustenance for our spirits. Heaven and earth will pass away, but Jesus' words will by no means pass away. So wisdom's call is to feast on those words daily. Thank you.

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0: So I've got some loose plans to maybe drive all the way down to Idaho, down to Coeur d'Alene, visit a buddy of mine who used to live right here. He's actually American and decided to live back in the States. And so he's down at Coeur d'Alene, and we were kind of like texting back and forth, and I thought, maybe a road trip. And he said, Les, that's a long way to go just to hang out for like a half day. And I said, yeah, but you know what? It adds kind of some adventure, kind of breaks up the mundane nature of the dog days of summer. It gives me something to do. But you know what's so funny about these road trips? I get kind of excited about them occasionally. Like, yeah, I'm gonna head on down. And I think the road trip's gonna be kind of like this. When in reality, when I'm driving, it's more like this. Anyway, I don't know what kind of road trip it might be, but I've got it planned loosely for this upcoming long weekend. And if I go, I'll give you an update on how it all went. Will I get this kind of excitement? Or will it be a dud like this?
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0: So to my emails, I get a daily quote sent to me by a group called Heartlight. I don't know if you sign up for them as well. And I like them. I mean, most of the quotes I get me thinking. This one today really did. And it was by somebody called Irenaeus. I don't know who that is. Obviously some sort of Greek philosopher, what have you. I have no idea if he's a theologian. I should probably know before I quote him. But I liked this quote. It got me thinking. And I think it's so beautiful and poignant. And it's about the glory of God and the glory of man, etc. And he says that the glory of God is a living man. That's the first part of the quote. And I agree with that, because out of all of God's creation and creatures, nothing is greater than man, human beings. Well, sure, we can't fly like an eagle, and I can't swim in the oceans like a fish. I don't have the power of a lion, things like that. But man is so far wiser than the animals, and we have dominion over all of them. So the glory of God is a living man. I agree with that. And then he says, and the life of man consists in beholding God. And I love that. So we're the glory of God, and the life of man consists in beholding God. Do you feel like you behold him daily? There's so much about the Lord to behold and to learn and wonder every single day. I want to encourage you today to not lose that wonder of God and to understand that there's so much depth to who the Lord is. I believe it all begins in studying his word, and the Holy Spirit takes us deeply into places of wonder that way. But you can look around you and your surroundings as well and still behold the glory of God. Amazing.
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0: You know what? It means the love of God. That's what it means to me. Because every time I listen to that station, it's like the whole world is so negative. And it's just such an amazing experience to be able to listen to the positivity and the love of God.
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0: I love the Christian music. I love having music playing in my house. I just feel like it invites God to just be part of my home. I feel like I just know that God loves me more. So thank you. You mean the world to me.
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Happy good morning. I'm Les Moore. It's time, hour number two, to bring you our Devo to go. Once again, we were looking at Matthew 24:35 earlier. So as a reminder, you know, Jesus said, heaven and earth will pass away. But my words, he says, my words will by no means pass away. So that's important to know. You know, we live in a world that changes almost daily. Headlines come and go. Governments change, right? Economies rise and fall. Even here in our province, we've seen how quickly life can shift from, you know, summer storms and wildfire smoke to the everyday pressures of work and family. Yet in the middle of all of it, Jesus gives us this unchanging promise, and that is that heaven and earth will pass away, but my words will by no means pass away. So he spoke these words after describing the signs that will precede his return. He is coming again, by the way, and every promise that he's made in the word of God will be fulfilled. That truth should encourage us and challenge us. If Christ's words are eternal, how much more should we be reading them, studying them, hiding them in our hearts? The Bible isn't just another book. It's God's living word. It's a lamp to our feet. It is a light to our path, and it's the daily nourishment for our spirits. Whatever today brings, you know, in our community, wherever you are hearing me, you know, God's truth remains unchanged. I want to encourage you, open his word today. Feast on the words of Jesus, and you'll find the hope, the wisdom, the peace that only he can give. And again, remember what Jesus said. Heaven and earth will pass away, but my words will by no means pass away.

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0: No, I got thinking about what's going on in our province right now, Edmonton area, you know, post-storm and cleanup and things like that. In Calgary, so much of the focus is on Parker Wells and his passing and just how the community was there looking for him. And that's what got me thinking about the collective unity within the province. Now, I know that we can get divided over things, you know, silly things mostly, politics and sports and, you know, which city's better. You know, rivalries can tend to cause some division. But really, when the rubber meets the road, Albertans are together. And I think we link arm in arm and we help one another. I think of some, you know, major events over the years where people are there for one another. In fact, following the storms in Edmonton, Calgary lending, you know, personnel to help clean up and rebuild and fix things. And, you know, I think about the Calgary floods back in 2013 and vice versa, people coming to the city of Calgary to help. And this is good. And I like this, you know. After Parker, you know, just what happened, the city of Calgary, people looking all over the place together, looking and trying to solve a problem and try to bring some relief to a family. After the storms in Edmonton, you know, people helping to clean up and be there for one another. This is the way it should be. I think this is great. If only, and I want to encourage us all, that we would carry this kind of heart all the time and that we would lay aside differences. I got to give like a little example. I had a couple guests come in from the United States to visit, you know, in the month. And, you know, we went all the way over to Banff and had a great time. And that's where they were staying. So that's where I went to visit them. And as we were walking around and enjoying our company, my friend's wife made a political statement that alarmed me. It was something that I didn't hold dearly to myself at all. And, you know, my wife didn't have to tell me. She told me afterwards. She said, "I'm so glad you didn't like opine, that you didn't add your two cents, because that would have just turned into an argument. And they were here to visit." And it was just, everything was pleasant until a certain comment was made. But I held my tongue and I just said, "Huh, interesting. Yeah, yeah." And we just kind of kept going. And she kept kind of spouting off for a few minutes and either baiting me or wanting to see if I agreed with her. But I just didn't go there. I just said, "Oh, that's so interesting. Yeah, that, you know," and left it. And before you knew it, we were talking about the beautiful sky or the beautiful weather, whatever it was. And it kind of laid aside. I think we need to do that more and more with one another. When people bring up, you know, divisive topics, to don't take the bait and just try to keep things civil and cordial and loving and kind. And I think we'll all be the happier for it. And so good on Albertans for being there for one another. And again, our condolences for the family of Parker Wells. And we also, our hearts goes out to everyone who has had major, major damage in the city of Edmonton and all points in between as well. Let's be there for one another as brothers and sisters and citizens. Remember, Jesus said it. He said, "Blessed are the peacemakers, for they shall be called sons of God."
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0: So I've got some loose plans to maybe drive all the way down to Idaho, down to Coeur d'Alene, visit a buddy of mine who used to live right here. He's actually American and decided to live back in the States. And so he's down at Coeur d'Alene, and we were kind of like texting back and forth, and I thought, maybe a road trip. And he said, Les, that's a long way to go just to hang out for like a half day. And I said, yeah, but you know what? It adds kind of some adventure. It kind of breaks up the mundane nature of the dog days of summer. It gives me something to do. But you know what's so funny about these road trips? I get kind of excited about them occasionally. Like, yeah, I'm going to head on down. And I think the road trip's going to be kind of like this. When in reality, when I'm driving, it's more like this. Anyway, I don't know what kind of road trip it might be, but I've got it planned loosely for this upcoming long weekend. And if I go, I'll give you an update on how it all went. Will I get this kind of excitement? Or will it be a dud like this?
1: 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You are never defeated unless you give up on God. 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
2: You see, most of us are constantly being shaken. We're being stressed. We're being pulled. But when I look to the Lord, I'm not going to be shaken. I'm not going to let anything shake me. 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
1: Today on Focus on the Family with Jim Daly, British evangelist Jay John has words of encouragement for each one of us. Thanks for tuning in. I'm John Fuller.
3: Over the past few years, Jay John has become a favorite among you, the listeners, and so we wanted to share another great message from him. Today, he'll be talking about perspective, and if you've ever gone through a tough time, you know how important it is to have an accurate perspective on your situation. So I think this presentation will be invaluable to you.
1: Yeah, I'd agree. And here's Jay John speaking at River of Life Church in Felixstowe, Suffolk, England.
2: Killy and I, we went to speak at this conference, and they put us up in a hotel, and we were put up on the 37th floor of the hotel, okay, pretty high. And we were about to go to bed when we started to hear some fireworks. And the curtains were already closed, so we opened the curtains and we couldn't believe it. The fireworks were just outside our window. Literally, outside our window. But we were like one floor above the fireworks. So we drew two chairs, pulled them by the window, sat by the window, and we had a 30-minute firework display. And we were able to view them from above. And the perspective was completely different to any other experience that we had had in our lives viewing fireworks. Now, what do we need in life? We need insight. We need foresight. We need oversight. Insight is like looking at something detail. So it's like looking at something through a microscope. Foresight is looking at a distance, but it's like looking through a telescope. Oversight is a bit like being in a helicopter, looking down at where you live. The perspective is very different. Yeah? Now, who has got insight? Who has got foresight? Who has got oversight? Okay, that's a question, not a rhetorical question. Who? Only the Lord. And that's why in worship, we are tuning into the melody of heaven. We're tuning into God. Because what do we want? We want to have His insight. We want to have His foresight. We want to have His oversight. And of course, we want to have some hindsight. Wouldn't you fancy a bit of that as well? Yeah, it would be very good to have a bit of hindsight, but sometimes, yeah, we've got so many blind spots, haven't we? Yeah, and if a human doesn't reveal the those blind spots, it'd be great if God will, and God will. He really will. So, what I want us to do this morning is I want to encourage you to look in five different directions, okay? Five different directions. You see, if we change the way we look at things, the things we look at change. Now, what was God's first question to Adam? Where are you? What was Jesus's first question? What are you looking for? That was his first question. God's first question, where are you? Jesus's first question, what are you looking for? Okay, so I'm going to ask you those two questions. Where are you? Where are you hiding? Are you hiding? Behind some fig leaves? Where are you? What are you looking for? and I want to remind you this morning, is look in five directions. Okay, number one, look up. The psalmist in Psalm 121 wrote this, "I lift up my eyes to the mountains. Where does my help come from? My help comes from the Lord, the maker of heaven and earth." Amen. Look up. Are you feeling a bit kind of down and heavy, burdened? Don't look down. Look up. Where does my help come from? My help comes from the Lord, the maker of heaven and earth. I'm looking up. Have you noticed today? People with their little mobile phones, and they walk in the street like this, don't they? I can't believe it, how they do it, and kind of not looking like this. Now, have you noticed this? I do people watching. I actually like going to coffee shops for a little coffee, nice almond croissant, but I like watching people, okay? And I've noticed this. They do this. Now, when you remove the phone, notice their body posture. They all need to see a chiropractor. They're like that. They're hunched up. Stand up. Look up. This lady went to see her GP because she was feeling kind of very down, very downcast. And the doctor said to her, look, this is what I want you to do. When you, because the doctor knew that she, from home, she walked to the station to go to work. So she says, right, this is what I want you to do. For 4 weeks, I want you to walk out of your house, walk to the station. And when you walk to the station, I want you to look at the chimneys of the houses. Okay? And just do that. That's my prescription for you. 4 weeks, come back and see me. She went back to see the doctor. Doctor says, how are you? She says, I'm amazing. Amazing. You know why? Because she stopped looking down. She started looking up. Because she looked up, she could breathe better. She could feel better. I mean, just the physical posture of just looking up. And for us, of course, we're looking up to the Lord, the maker of heaven and earth. And it's a reminder, isn't it? This Lord, who's the maker of heaven and earth, I mean, if he made the whole earth, all the heavens, he's pretty capable. Isn't he? He's pretty capable. And it's a reminder that actually when I start looking up rather than looking at focusing on my little problems, I gain insight, I gain foresight, I gain oversight, and it changes the way I see things. So we read in Psalm 105 verse 4, look to the Lord and his strength. Seek his face always. Look to the Lord. Look to his strength, because our strength is weak. And we read, those who look to him are radiant. They're always looking to the Lord. They're spending time with the Lord. They're drawing from the Lord. Psalm 16, verse 8, I keep my eyes always on the Lord. With him at my right hand, I will not be shaken. You see, most of us are constantly being shaken. We're being stressed. We're being pulled. But when I look to the Lord, I'm not going to be shaken. I'm not going to let anything shake me. I'm not going to let anything make me feel downcast. So look to the Lord. And there's quite a lot of pressure in our society, in our world, in our communities not to do that. But I would rather stand with God and be judged by the world than stand with the world and be judged by God. Amen. Okay, number two, look in. So we read in 1 Samuel 16, verse 7, the Lord doesn't see things the way you see things. People judge by outward appearance, but the Lord looks at the heart. Psalm 139, search me, God, and know my heart. Test me, see if there is any offensive way in me. we were staying at this hotel, and I'm like a little kid when I get into the room. I want to have a look at the view, look at the room, and then I go into the bathroom. And this particular hotel, there were two sinks. I was a little happy bunny, and they had a big, big mirror, and, you know, like five times the size of our mirror. And I'm like, whoa, you know. But sometimes the big mirror is, you know, it's a bit too big really, isn't it? Because you don't want to see everything, do you? And but then there was this little mirror. It was a magnifying mirror, and the light came on, and I looked at myself. No! And Killy thought I'd slipped in the bathroom. So she comes running in, what's the matter, what's the matter? I said, I've got blackheads. You see, I hadn't seen the blackheads even in the big mirror. The big mirror didn't show the blackheads. I pulled this little mirror out. It was like, I thought my nose was one big blackhead. Where did I get this blackhead from? Now, what would it be like if you and I looked into God's mirror? At the airport, you've got to put your stuff through an x-ray machine. You've got to go through a machine. What if we went through God's x-ray machine? What would God pick up? What would God pick up in my mind? What would God pick up in my heart? What is it he would pick up? What would he see? He'd see all sorts of things. Jesus made eight statements. They're known as the Beatitudes. And the word beatitude in Greek, magarios, blessed, be happy. Yeah. And in one of those, it says this: blessed are the pure in heart who shall see God. Okay. The word pure in Greek, I'm Greek. Yeah. So don't worry. But now you can say you know a little Greek. But the Greek word for pure is katharos, which literally means no mixed motives. So who are the people? Who are the people that are going to see God? They're the people who have no mixed motives. They're the people who have no agenda. No other agenda, no other motive. They're the people. There's no underlying hidden little thing going on here. I'm looking to the Lord. That's what I'm looking. I'm looking to the Lord. But I know as I look into my heart, I need some cleansing. We look up, we look in. I'll revisit the looking in a moment. Number three, we look back. So we read this in John 1, verse 29. John, who is John the Baptist, saw Jesus coming towards him and said, look, there is the Lamb of God who takes away the sin of the world. He's the one who takes away the sin of the world. We've got three sons. When our firstborn son, he was about four. He and I went to buy his mum a Mother's Day present. So we're out looking at stores. He's 4 years of age. We go into one store. As we walk into the store, there's this massive sign, and the sign read, do not touch. All breakages must be purchased. Why didn't I just walk out? I mean, and it's not just I've got a four-year-old son. I know what I'm like. It's almost like because it says do not touch, there's this pull, isn't there? You just want to prove the point that you can if you wanted to. But Michael's only four, and I saw it from the corner of my eye. He knocked it, and it was like slow motion as this thing just fell to the ground. And I was like, no! And it fell to the floor. Smashed. The manager came out of nowhere. I mean, it's like, beam me up, Scotty, you know? And the manager just stood there, didn't say a word, pointed to the sign, do not touch, all breakages must be purchased. Now, there's no way that four-year-old Michael could pay for the damages. Only his daddy could pay for the damages. There is no way that you and I can pay for the damages. Only our Heavenly Father can pay for the damages. And he did.
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6: 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In Philippians 2, Paul challenges us not to be selfish. 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
2: Number four, we look around. And in Matthew 5, verse 14, this is what we read. You are the light of the world, like a city on a hilltop that cannot be hidden. No one lights a lamp and then puts it under a basket. Instead, a lamp is placed on a stand, where it gives light to everyone in the house. In the same way, let your good deeds shine out for all to see, so that everyone will praise your Heavenly Father. When we leave as His witnesses, as His ambassadors. You see, people don't care how much we know until they know how much we care. Now, some people create happiness wherever they go, and some people create happiness whenever they go. Be one of these people that creates happiness wherever you go. In other words, you and I can make the difference in someone's life. So leave the church today and say, Lord, I'm a channel of your goodness and grace. Help me to make a difference this week. Whatever it means, whatever it is, whether it's to a neighbor, whether it's to an acquaintance, whether it's a random person, what can I do? How can I be a channel of goodness a channel of grace, a channel to touch the lives of others. Do you ever occasionally get a prompting and remember someone you haven't seen for years? Yeah, doesn't that happen randomly? Well,

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1: 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We listen to Tweet for the Day on Radio 4. 6 o'clock, get the news headlines. The news came on. The number one news of the day, the woman died. She's on the news. Her name's Amy Winehouse. Okay, and you're thinking, well, how could you have gone to see her? Because she rented my cousin's house. And my cousin said to me, John, whenever you want to go and meet Amy Winehouse, tell me and I'll take you. And I didn't go. Because, like, it's going to take me 3 hours. I didn't go. I was so remorseful. I was repentant. And I said to the Lord, I will never do that again. And I can honestly say to you, my wife's here, that since that day, any kind of prompting, any kind of quiver in my liver, any kind of anything, I'm doing it. I'm going to go. I don't care if I look like a fool for Christ. I'm going to do it, and I have done. I think of somebody, I'll contact them, I'll phone them, I'll email them, I'll text them. I feel a prompting, I'll go and do it. I'll just go and do it. And I have, and I will continue to do it until I'm promoted to glory. So I'm encouraging you, don't be like me. Now, you know, I didn't go and see her. Did God have a plan too? Did someone else go and see her? You know, it's a challenge, isn't it? So just do it. Do it. And so we read this in 2 Corinthians chapter 4, verse 18. So we fix our eyes not on what is seen, but what is unseen. Since what is seen is temporary, but what is unseen is eternal. Eternal. You know, the Bible says that the length of a good life is 70 years and 10. Okay, now 70 years and 10, that's 70 years. Now, some of you are thinking, goodness, I'm older than that. But even if you got 100 years, do you realize that 100 years is just a blip on the eternal screen? It's just a blip on the eternal screen. That's all it is. So it's like, whoa, look ahead. And live your life in the light of eternity. And prepare yourself for eternity. You know, not many people today have got that hope. A lot of people's hope today is a bit like a hospital gown. You're usually not as well covered as you think you are. Well, you can hear it sometimes. You hear it in people's voices. Oh, I hope so. What do you mean you hope so? This is a done deal. We look forwards. Life without Christ is a hopeless end. But life with Christ is an endless hope. It's an endless hope. I like what Job wrote. You will feel secure because there is hope. So I want to encourage you to leave today saying, that's what I'm going to do. I'm going to keep looking up. I'm going to keep looking in to remain clean. I'm going to keep looking back because it's only the cross that redeems me, saves me, heals me. I'm going to experience all that. And then I'm going to look around. I'm going to be a channel of this to others. But I'm going to look forwards. Go as far as you can see and see how far you can go. Go as far as you can see. You see, that's the thing, isn't it? Because it's like, well, how far? I can see right up to there. But when I go up there, I can see further. That's my encouragement to you today. Go as far as you can see and then see how far you can go.

0: press on. Move on. Become bigger, better for the Lord. Look out. Look in. Look back. Look around. Look forwards.
1: One inspiring presentation today from British evangelist J. John on Focus on the Family with Jim Daly.
2: That was such a great message, and I think I'm going to have both my boys listen to it. It seems like young adults are especially susceptible to having tunnel vision, and J. John's message was such a great reminder to always be looking for the bigger picture. That's true for all of us.
1: I think so, but especially for this generation of 20s and 30s. There's something there that they need.
2: Yeah, and J. John just has so much wisdom. And we finally got him to come to Colorado last fall, and it was really a joy to meet him and Killy. They're very genuine, and over the few days they were here with us, they spent a lot of time just praying for the people they met in the halls. It was awesome. One of the things that most impressed J. John and Killy during their time here was our team of counselors who spend all day on the phone giving great advice and listening to people who need the help. That's a free service we've been honored to provide for almost 50 years now. So if today's program brought up an issue that you'd like to talk about, perhaps you're worried about someone who seems to have lost perspective in life, maybe it's you, just give us a call. You know, our nation is only as strong as the families in it, and we are working hard every day to provide resources for your marriage and for your parenting journey. And as a nonprofit ministry, we do rely on your partnership to give those resources to everyone who needs them. 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
1: I did not.
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8: A quiet life is a setup for a loud testimony. It's a way of living in a way that serves your neighbor, blesses them, makes their lives better in a way that they say, hey, I need to know what's motivating you. I need to know the hope that you have, and that sets up an opportunity for a loud testimony.
1: That's Pastor J.D. Greer, and he's our guest today on Focus on the Family with Jim Daly, talking about how you can make an impact on the culture around you for Christ. Thanks for joining us. I'm John Fuller.
2: You know, John, as a reminder, Focus is here for you. I mean, we've got marriage and parenting content. We have so many things to help you, assessments and even marriage intensives, actual counseling at four locations. But also, how to live in this culture is a key theme for us here at Focus on the Family. And I think some of us do that maybe well, and some of us do that not so well. And so today, we're going to talk with our guest about how to engage a culture really with one purpose, to introduce people to Christ, which is the glorious goal. Mm-hmm. And I'm looking forward to it. This is an area for me that I get energized about.
1: You do, yeah.
2: And it's, I think it's just great to think about how do we reach people for Christ, because that is the goal.
1: Mm-hmm. Yeah, so truth and love, those are things that we need to really embrace as we engage with those around us. Pastor J.D. Greer is pastor at the Summit Church. And he's written a book that addresses how we can do this more effectively. It's called Everyday Revolutionary, How to Transcend the Culture War and Transform the World.
2: JD, welcome to Focus on the Family.
8: Thank you so much, Jim, for having me. I was telling John earlier that it's an honor for me because I grew up being discipled in the back seat of my parents' car, listening to Focus on the Family. My parents, they just always had it on, and we drove around Winston-Salem, North Carolina, being...
2: That had to be extremely boring for a young boy.
8: Maybe it should have been, but I was fascinated.
2: Well, that's good. Yeah. Did you hook into Odyssey, Adventures in Odyssey?
8: Oh, of course, that's right.
2: JD, let me open with this. I was just at a conference here at the Broadmoor, speaking at this conference. Young people, it's all 30-something, 40-something young professionals, mostly Ivy League grads, not all Christians, but many Christians. And one of the themes they were talking about in one of the sessions they did was, this isn't a culture war. This is spiritual warfare. Mm. I thought, wow, what an interesting way to rephrase that. Because culture war kind of sets us up one human being against another human being.
8: Right.
2: Spiritual warfare is about God and his kingdom versus Satan and his tribe.
8: Yeah.
2: Speak to that.
8: Yeah, I mean, so terms end up, you know, having a life of their own. And a lot of times when you think culture war, people think yard signs and Facebook posts.
2: And angry, Republican and Democrat.
8: Right, angry diatribes, that sort of thing. But I mean, sometimes when people say culture war, what they mean is they mean clarity about truth in the public square.
2: Right.
8: That's something Christians are very supportive of. One of the things that I try to present in Everyday Revolutionary is that faithfulness to Jesus in our generation is not less than clarity about controversial issues. It's just a lot more. And I really try to build it off of the example of Daniel in the Old Testament.
1: Yeah.
8: Daniel is so courageous and bold in his truth declarations that he gets thrown in the lion's den because of it. Mm. And yet he is so beloved by the king, King Darius, whose wicked decree put him there, that king stays outside the lion's den all night long, weeping, hoping against hope that Daniel will make it through the night. You know, and I don't think he was doing that just because he missed Daniel's prophetic diatribes. I think he was doing that because he knew Daniel was genuinely his friend. He loved him. Mm. He couldn't imagine Babylon without Daniel. And so my question is, how do we as believers, how do we become like that in our society? Hey, I always tell the church that I pastor, I say, you know, our goal is we want our community to say, we may not believe what those crazy people over at Summit Church believe, but thank God they're here, because if not, we'd have to raise our taxes.
2: You know, I'll attribute this, I haven't publicly, but Dr. Al Mohler, we were at a board meeting and we were talking about a situation, and he made such a great comment. He called me later that night and he just said, you know, Christians should never go out of their way to be hated. That's not the badge you're looking for.
8: Right.
2: Yeah. Right. And don't
8: but the gospel's offensive enough well, without that was you the also point. Being
2: That's
8: that.
2: Exactly it. He said, let the gospel be the offense, not your personality. Yeah. And that's a great instruction, I think, for us. What are the three relationship types that you write about in the book? I think it's around tourist, immigrant, and exile.
8: Yeah.
2: You know, first, give us the quick definition, and then what does it say about us spiritually in those three phases?
8: Yeah, so Daniel was an exile in Babylon, and Peter and Paul in the New Testament pick up on that language and say that's what we're supposed to be in our Babylons, which is, you know, a metaphor for wherever you live right now. Mm-hmm. Okay, so if you think about the three possible options that you can be if you're not from a place, you can be a tourist. A tourist is somebody who, you know, they never put roots down. They hardly unpack their bag.
2: They're there for the weekend.
8: They're there for the weekend. If there's a problem in the community, that's not your problem. You're there to see the sights. A lot of Christians are like that when it comes to the world. They're just passing through. They're, you know, holding hands, singing Kumbaya, waiting for the rapture. You know, they never really think of this world as something that their problems is our problems.
2: So you're really saying they're non-engagement.
8: They're non-engagement.
2: They're not engaged.
8: And they're just so separate. They're so separated. And that actually is, you know, Jeremiah, the prophet who lived at the time of Daniel, said, don't do that. I put you into Babylon so that you could seek the prosperity of the city, Jeremiah 29:7, and pray for its prosperity. Mm-hmm. Make its problems your problems. So that's tourist. Well, the other one is immigrant. That's when you're not from a place, but you really want to make it your home. You want to switch your citizenship there. And a lot of Christians, you know, we have that problem because we're like, well, this world really is my home. I want to pile up all my treasure here, and I become more of a citizen of the United States than I do the kingdom of heaven, and I reflect its values even more than heaven's values. The right posture is not tourist or immigrant. It's an exile. An exile is there. You plan to live there. You plan to care about the place and get integrated into it and take on its problems as your own, but the whole time you are reminded that this is not really my home. My home ultimately is in a different kingdom. And we as believers are citizens of heaven that are living in exile right now in the kingdom of man.
2: And it's such a beautiful thing. I mean, there's not perhaps a avalanche of that testimony, but I've had that experience in the gay community with people that I know there where they've moved closer to Christ. Mm-hmm. And that's the goal, you know, right, to help them. Here's the thing, though, and this is maybe for listeners and viewers. I think when we're in a good place, that pride in us can rise up. Mm-hmm. And it makes us something of a Pharisee or a Sadducee that we begin to look down on the sinner. That's a really dangerous place to be with the Lord. How do we keep that perspective that we say it, we're all sinners saved by grace.
8: Right.
2: But have you seen those sinners? Right? We kind of have that attitude like, we're bad, but we're not as bad as them. Who does that sound like?
8: Right, yeah.
2: It's right out of the New Testament.
8: Our world says that when it comes to something, since we're talking about homosexuality, I'll use that one, there's really only two options. You've got alienation or affirmation.
2: Right.
8: And what Jesus presented was a completely different option. Again, he was clear on truth. I don't think he ever pulled punches on that way. But what people sensed when they were around him is they sensed him drawing them close. They sense a love. When John describes Jesus, he puts grace before truth because Jesus led with grace. It's what people remembered about him. Jim, one of the things, you know, as a part of a very conservative church, I want to point out to our people is that Jesus's crucifixion was a joint project between the so-called secular left and the religious right. I'm not saying they're morally equal or morally equivalent. I'm not saying they're equally bad. I'm just saying when it came down to it, it was both sides that hated him.
2: I never thought of it quite like that. That's interesting.
8: Yeah, the left hated him for what he said about truth.
2: Yeah.
8: The right hated him for how he brought sinners close. And what I believe is that if you and I are representing Jesus, we'll probably take flack from both sides.
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13: 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It's a cross. 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
1: Thanks for listening to Focus on the Family. Let's resume now with the balance of today's programming.
2: I don't want to lose this, so let me dig a little deeper, JD, before we move to another topic, but the difference between leading with the gospel or leading with political messaging. This is one of the great grapples that I have at Focus on the Family, because so much of what conservatives do in the Republican Party, just to be blunt, pro-life, pro-marriage, pro-family, so we find a natural home there politically because that's what they're standing up for.
8: Yeah.
2: And, you know, I talk with the Democrats and I'll say, if you were more pro-life, more pro-family, more pro-marriage in the context of the Bible, marriage between a man and a woman, you'd have a lot more people in your party. But, you know, so I'm always, I think, a little offended that we get labeled that we're only political. It's where the values are lining up. I really don't care if it was an R or a D, but I will discern where do they line up.
8: Right.
2: So, am I seeing that correctly? And then when I get hit with the political thing, just shrug it off? Or how do you process that?
8: Yeah, I think so, Jim, because, you know, there are certain issues that when you talk about them, you're going to sound partisan, even if you don't mean to.
2: Right.
8: When we're talking about the sanctity of life, when we're talking about sanity on gender and marriage and religious freedom. Yes, you sound partisan, but I'm not trying to sound partisan. I'm just sounding biblical. And we've just got to be okay with that. What I think we can do, though, even with that, is we can be wise and prudential about how we leverage labels and what we even lead with. If I could tell you a quick story.
2: Yeah, I like it. This is great.
8: Okay, so there was I got a letter one day at our church from a young lady that I'd never met before. I didn't know I'd met her. I'd never met her before, but she it was a picture of her at our church being baptized. And she said, I want to tell you a story about how I came to the church. She said, I was invited by some friends of mine and I started to come. She said, I very quickly discerned that you made me quite angry. She said, just when I talked about the sanctity of life and some of these, you know, hot button issues, she said, and one day she said, you said something about, you know, in support of a pro-life position on, it was called Twitter then.
2: Yeah.
8: And she said, I sniped back at you. Now, Jim, I never respond on Twitter.
2: I don't even read it.
8: Right. Quick. I don't know what came over me, but I did. For whatever reason, I responded, and I said something back to her, and she said something back to me, and we went back four or five times, and I forgot about it. I remember her handle for Twitter was something like Left Linda or something like that, just something that clearly
2: At least she's honest.
8: At least she was honest. She said, then she told me, she said, I was Left Linda who did that with you on Twitter. She said, I kept coming to the church. Again, she heard the gospel. She got saved. And she said, now I'm in the process of rethinking everything.
2: Wow.
8: Everything. But what she said next is what the reason I'm telling the story is. She said, I want to thank you, though, that even though you were clear about controversial truths, I want to thank you that you didn't make this the Republican church.
2: Mm.
8: Because if you hadn't made it the Republican church, she said, I never could have stepped foot inside it. You know, political realignment often happens when somebody comes to Christ. But political realignment is downstream. It's the result of discipleship. Right. It should not be the gateway to it.
2: And it's very difficult to, you know, use politics to convert somebody. I mean, because your angst goes up.
8: Yeah.
2: You're there to defend your position, right, no matter who you are, the Democrat or the Republican. And that, I don't really see that model expressed in Jesus's parables.
8: No, quite the opposite.
2: He's talking to people where they're at.
8: Right.
2: And then asking questions.
8: Yeah. In fact, there's a story. I talk about this a lot in the book, Luke chapter 12, where a brother comes to Jesus to complain that his brother is cheating him out of the inheritance.
2: Right.
8: The great preacher D. Martin Lloyd-Jones said, this is a legitimate social justice complaint because this brother is being cheated out of it. Jesus's response is to say to him, man, who made me a judge over you? And then he proceeds to preach a sermon on greed that would have applied to both brothers. D. Martin Lloyd-Jones said, why did he do that? Was it that he just didn't, you know, does Jesus not care about justice?
2: Caught him at a bad time.
8: Right, yeah. He said, no, of course Jesus cared about justice. And of course Jesus would have given a very good answer. He said, but two things would have happened had Jesus weighed in on that issue. He said, first of all, he would have cut off anyone who was disposed to agree with the first brother. And he said, secondly, he would have had a list of people a mile long the next day trying to get him to weigh in on their issue. And that would have taken him away from the primary calling he had, which was to seek and save the lost. And what that means practically for me is that means that there are certain discussions I will step out of so that I can keep my focus on the primary discussion.
2: Yeah, so good.
8: Yeah, and that primary discussion is the gospel and the lordship of Christ. Yeah.
1: As we do that, J.D., you made reference in the book to living a quiet life. There's a passage in one of the epistles about doing that, being quiet in our lives.
2: It sounds so hard to do.
8: Yeah, I know, right?
2: I'm an extrovert.
8: Yeah,
2: well,
8: exactly.
2: Quiet life.
8: Like,
2: yeah. Kidding me.
1: For you, and then for those who are, you know, on social media or buying into all the back and forths, how do we live a quiet life representing
2: Please,
1: Christ well?
2: Tell me.
8: Yeah, that's right. Well, keep in mind that the guy who used that phrase, 1 Thessalonians 4:11, live quietly, is the Apostle Paul, who I would also not describe as a guy who lived a sheepish life, right? I mean, this is the guy that stood in the Ephesian amphitheater and told the entire Ephesian crowd, you're worshiping gods that are not gods at all. You know, how was he telling us to live quietly? And he doesn't mean that you are muting your testimony. Mm-hmm. What he is saying is that the bedrock for your testimony is a life like Daniel's that was so involved in blessing the community around you that they would, and now let me use the Apostle Peter's words, ask a reason for the hope that is within you. Mm. A quiet life is a setup for a loud testimony. It's a way of living in a way that serves your neighbor, blesses them, makes their lives better in a way that they say, hey, I need to know what's motivating you. I need to know the hope that you have, and that sets up an opportunity for a loud testimony.
2: Mm. You know, J.D., I can remember before coming to Focus in 1989. I know that's been a while.
8: Back in the 1900s.
2: Yeah, back in the 1900s. But I worked for International Paper, and I remember going to lunch, and this will lead into the question. That's why I'm telling this story. But, you know, I'm 27, 28, and I'd be at lunch with business people. And when the lunch would come, I'd say, hey, you guys mind if I pray over lunch? And they'd put their cigarette out, set their martini down. It was so funny. And then I'd just say a little prayer. But it does lead into this idea that you talk about faithful work outside of the church. Mm-hmm. And so often, I remember somebody I consulted, a business guy, when I was looking at, should I go into work in the nonprofit world with Focus? He was saying, man, I want to discourage that because we need Christians in the public sector, in the private sector, to be able to be a witness. If all the Christians just go work in churches and Christian ministry, we're not going to have. So I thought about that. It really did slow the decision down. But speak to the importance of waking up every day. If you're not working at a church and you're not working at a Christian ministry, how do you go about getting amped up to go, okay, Lord, I'm heading in to be the plumber, the electrician, the engineer, the doctor, take your vocation. But do we connect that directly to our faith?
8: Yeah, you know, Billy Graham very famously said before he died that the next great awakening, he believed, would not happen in the stadiums, it would happen in the workplace.
2: Mm-hmm.
8: And we have ample biblical support for that because, I mean, if you just read the book of Acts, I know the apostles loved the local church. The local church was the center of their ministry program. And yet, most of the preaching that they do is outside of the local church context, at least in Acts.
14: It's where the action is.
8: It's where the action is. That's right. There are 40 miracles in the book of Acts. 39 of them happen outside of the church.
14: Yeah.
8: I always tell our people, sort of tongue-in-cheek, but I'm like, that means as a pastor who works inside the church, I've got access to about 1/40th of the power of God. I know that's not great hermeneutics, but you get the point.
14: Totally.
8: Is that most of what Jesus wants to do in our communities is not going to happen from the pastor in the pulpit. It's from people in the workplace. And the workplace gives people a chance to put the values of the kingdom of God in contrast with the values of Babylon.
14: You know, you write in the book about the local church investing in community. That's true of all of us. I mean, as a household, as well as a community of believers through a church, what does that look like for the church to invest in community?
8: Yeah, I was preaching through the book of Acts, and I came to Acts 8, where it says that Philip, as a result of the ministry that he had in Samaria, that there was much joy in the city because of the word that he preached and the works that he did. And so, Jim, I asked our congregation, do y'all feel like there's much joy in our city as a result of our presence here? The next chapter, Acts 9, talks about a disciple by the name of Tabitha who makes cloaks and coats for people in her community. And when she died, people gathered at her bedside and they wept because of all the good things she'd done for them. And I said to our congregation, do y'all feel like our community would weep if we were gone?
14: Great question.
8: And we felt like the answer to both those questions was no. And so I scheduled a meeting with the mayor. And this mayor was not, I mean, he's not on our team, Jim. I kind of joke about him. He's kind of to the left of Mao Zedong is kind of how I thought of this guy. I said, Mr. Mayor, will you tell me the most needy parts of our city? And without batting an eye, he said, the homeless, the orphan, the prisoner, the unwed mother, and the high school dropout. I went back to our congregation and just said, I felt like the mayor of our city has given us a blueprint for how we should bring the joy of Jesus into these areas. Not all the ministries that we've started in those areas came from my head or inside the offices of the church. But now for 20 years, we've seen ministry after ministry after ministry develop. We have numbers, as an example, of foster kids that are now taken care of by families at the Summit Church. I told the mayor just this past Sunday, I had him back at church, and I said, hey, our goal is we're not going to stop this until there are more families in the Summit Church that are ready to receive foster kids and then there are foster kids in the program.
14: You got my heart.
8: Yeah. Well, and it may be something different for your church, but it's a commitment to loving the city and bringing joy to it in the name of Jesus, yes, yeah, but by meeting physical needs.
14: You know, one thing I've said, when you look at the number of churches, and, you know, we use this analogy often about a lot of things, but there's about 360,000 churches in the U.S., and there's about 350,000 foster kids in the foster program.
8: Wow.
14: That's one kid per
8: one
14: church.
8: One kid per church, wow.
14: And it is tough. It's not easy. It's not for the faint of heart to take a child in. But I would love to see that New York Times headline that says, Christian Church Wipes Out Waiting Foster Care
8: Amen. That's right.
14: List. Wouldn't that would
8: wow.
14: so inspire everybody outside of the church, too, because
8: right.
14: now you're walking the talk. And God bless those Christian families that are doing it. And Gene and I were so, rewarded internally with doing it ourselves. It wasn't easy, but there's a lot of demand for really good parenting. But it was rewarding. Let me ask you this. In the book, you get down to three reference points that you give Christians to be courageous witnesses for Christ. This so goes along with our Truth Rising documentary. If you haven't seen it yet, please watch it.
8: Okay.
14: I'll send you the link.
8: Yeah.
14: But it talks about courageous Christians that, first of all, it sets up the Western civilization. It's heady. And then we get into examples like a detransitioner, Chloe Cole, and Jack Phillips, the baker, and many others who had that Daniel moment and stood and said, you know what, this is not right, and how God got them through those things. It's beautiful. But in that way, those reference points, what are they?
8: Yeah, great question, Jim, because you've got the first thing is that we have to participate in what some Christian theologians have called the commons. That's a concept that goes all the way back to St. Augustine. And it means that we do our work in secular places, and a lot of times the people who benefit from our work are not, they don't share our convictions.
14: Right.
8: The homeowner, or the home builder, excuse me, that builds a neighborhood and there's an unmarried couple that buys one of his houses, or there's a gay couple that buys one of his houses, he's not become complicit in their sin because he provided the home. That's just participating in the commons. That's one, and that's as old as Christian history itself. But then there's a second thing, a second principle you have to hold in tension with that one, which is we have to, we can never fellowship with the works of darkness, which means that I can't participate with you in your sin. A good example is, I would have a real problem. I could not be a part of a ceremony of celebration for a gay wedding, even if the two people were my friends, you know, that I was trying to reach for Jesus. I couldn't do that because I would be participating in and affirming something that was wrong.
14: That, you know, let me punch that real quick, because again, Al Mohler and I talked about that, and he said the wedding itself is a public testimony that you support this.
8: Right.
14: That's what being at the wedding's about.
8: Yeah.
14: And he said, you know, he had that situation that was posed to him, and he said, I care about you. I love you. If you will allow me, I'll come to the reception, but I can't go to the wedding ceremony.
8: I thought, the ceremony.
14: What a brilliant way to do that. And it's respectful.
8: Right.
14: But, you know, he was reiterating the actual wedding is a public testament of this joining of this couple.
8: Yeah. And what happens when the minister says, if anybody has any reason why these two should not be wed, speak now or forever hold your peace. If I'm in the audience, I'm going to feel like I got to be like, I got a reason.
14: Right. And so that,
8: But that's the second principle is while we are participating in the commons, we cannot fellowship with darkness. The third one, though, is as we engage in those first two, even when we're clear that I can't be a part of this and I can't affirm this, maybe it has to do with how you're being asked to use pronouns or refer to gender. I mean, there's a million examples we could come up with. Even there, I can still lead with grace. I want to be filled with truth. I never want to. It never wanted to be said of our generation that we did not teach the whole counsel of God with clarity. But if we're going to reach this generation, we're going to be like Jesus in that we lead with grace and that we're characterized by grace and that we're not just filled with truth. We're filled with that holy, beautiful love that doesn't just push people away and put Facebook posts up about them, but draws them close.
14: Yeah, I agree. I think the spirit right now, with everything going on in the culture, even, you know, the assassination of Charlie Kirk, there's an opening to show that boldness.
8: Yeah.
14: And to do it well. Not do it nasty. Do not, you know, don't attack people verbally, but be bold and show your convictions. Yeah. I think the moment is now. I think God has really created that platform.
8: Yeah, amen to that.
14: And I hope those of you listening have been inspired to make an impact on the culture. If you want to learn more about being a witness for Christ in your community, get a copy of Pastor JD's book, Everyday Revolutionary. 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And remember, all the proceeds stay in Canada. They don't come down to the U.S.
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18: Come on, CJ, jump!
19: It's too far!
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16: 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Thank you.
19: Howdy, and welcome to Wildwood. After the club learned that their clubhouse, the fort, was going to be torn down, they headed straight to CJ's dad, Theo Brown. You see, Theo works for Mr. Rockler, and they figured that he would know just what to do. Well, old Theo went in to discuss it with Mr. Yusuf.
20: I understand perfectly, Theo. I will take this up with Mr. Rockler, and he will take care of it, I assure you. Consider this matter closed.
19: So that's the reason that no one, not any of the club, not Theo, no one had given a second thought to the fort being torn down. Till today. So as CJ and Ned play spaceship in the fort, they have no idea that a battle against evil is about to begin.
21: First Officer Ned, lower the landing gear!
22: Landing gear lowered. First Officer CJ, prepare for landing.
21: What if we just sink into the surface of the planet and disappear?
22: Well, it's a chance we'll have to take.
21: What do you think the aliens will be like?
22: They may be hostile. What do you think they'll look like?
21: They could have two heads.
22: They could be invisible.
21: They could be invisible. How do you fight something you can't even see?
22: You can't shoot at them if you can't see them.
21: You can't run from them if you don't know where they are. Invisible aliens are the worst sort of aliens.
22: First Officer CJ, they never said it would be easy.
21: Who's they?
22: You know, them, they. Them at the spaceship school.
23: What are you guys doing in there? Open up!
22: Aliens!
21: Dad, arm yourself! They may be hostile.
23: Come on, you guys! I'm on the door!
22: Shields up!
23: I'm counting to three, and this door better be open.
22: They are hostile! All right. Hold on.
23: What is all this?
21: It's our spaceship. We are space explorers.
24: What do you have on?
23: That's a waste of good construction paper.
24: Paper spacesuits. I like it.
22: It's not paper. It's super thin space metal. It's ray gun proof.
24: What a mess. Oh, it's gonna take forever to clean this up.
22: Look out! Invisible aliens!
24: Ah, where?
22: That's the problem.
21: They're invisible. You can't see them.
24: Well, that's gonna be the worst sort of alien.
21: That's what I said. I've gotta go anyway. I'm helping Papa Chuck again this afternoon. How are you supposed to get out of this?
22: No! Don't rip your spacesuit! The radiation will kill you!
21: Oh, no!
22: What? Radiation?
21: The silver paint. It came off. It's all over my clothes.
22: What? Oh, nuts! Look at me. This shirt is ruined. Look at my pants.
21: Guess we got sweaty. You think this will come out?
24: What's that guy doing out there?
23: Hey, come look at this guy. He looks like... He's
24: pounding stakes in the ground.
22: Let me see.
23: Sir? What are you doing?
25: Oh, hi, kids. Surveying.
23: Surveying what?
25: Well, I'm starting to lay out a path.
21: A path for what?
25: For the railroad track.
22: What? Where is it gonna go?
25: Right here. Right through... Well, right through...
24: Right through our fort?
25: Well, yeah. Didn't you know? They're supposed to be leveling it on Monday. Supposed to be fenced off by now. This whole area.
21: But Mr. Rockler said this wouldn't happen!
25: Oh, well, I don't know anything about that, but we got orders here to grade it on Monday.
22: Goose, get me my ray gun.
19: Well, the club marched over to the hotel where Mr. Rockler had set up his offices. They intended to talk with Theo, to ask him for advice on how to save their fort from Mr. Rockler. But before they got to Theo, they found themselves standing in the hotel lobby talking to no one other than...
23: Mr. Rockler.
26: Well, hello there. Good afternoon, CJ. Been painting something silver?
21: Good afternoon, sir. Sort of. How embarrassing.
26: What can I do for you all?
22: Marcia, you go.
24: I'm not going. You go.
22: I can't.
24: Why not?
22: I'm painted silver. I look like a robot beaver.
23: You're going to tear down our clubhouse, and we want to stop you.
22: Yeah.
24: Very impressive, Ned.
22: Oh.
26: Yes. Let's talk about that. Please, have a seat. You all know what I'm attempting to accomplish here in Wildwood, don't you?
0: You are gonna dig a tunnel through the mountain.
26: That's exactly right. As we dig into that mountain, we need timbers, lumber, to shore up the tunnel so it doesn't cave in. We are getting the lumber from the mountain itself, but I need a train track going to the tunnel so that I can get the lumber there. The land that you have your playhouse on...
23: It's a fort, not a playhouse.
3: Yeah.
23: Tell me if I need to hold you back.
3: Leave me alone.
26: I apologize. The land that you have your fort on is simply the shortest route for the train. I'm behind schedule now, but by laying the tracks there, it'll speed things back up. I bought that land for that very reason.
0: You bought the land?
26: In fact, I'll be giving this speech to the whole town tomorrow after church, at the progress meeting. Getting this project done on time means a lot to everyone in town. This is going to help a lot.
0: But we built the fort ourselves.
23: It's where we play and stuff.
26: I can see that this is important to you. Here's a thought. What if I build you a new fort? A better one.
3: Really? Better how?
0: Oh, now he speaks.
26: Well, we could build it on the lake.
23: Wow.
0: Yeah, wow.
26: And maybe a little dock for the canoe. I bet we could even put a diving board on the dock, if it's deep enough.
3: Did you hear that? A diving board!
0: But we built the fort with our own hands.
26: I have a meeting I need to get to. Why don't you all think this over and let me know what you want?
23: So you're still going to tear down our fort?
26: I have to, sweetie.
3: But we could have a new one! A better one!
26: Well, let me know. We'll get started right away. Goodbye now.
23: Wow, a new fort.
0: I don't like it. Something's wrong here.
3: How can anything be wrong? Mr. Rockler's a good guy. He's doing us a favor.
0: There's something here that we can't see.
23: Invisible aliens?
0: Something.
3: Well, I can't wait. I love to dive.
0: We need to talk it over.
3: What's to talk about? New place. A better place. A place by the lake.
23: I've got to go. Papa Chuck is waiting on me. See ya.
0: How do you vote, CJ? Old fort or new fort?
23: I don't know. New fort, I guess. I'm not sure. I'm late. Okay, see ya. Let's go. This calls for...
0: chocolate. Oh, I love chocolate ice cream.
23: Hey, Papa Chuck.
4: Hey there, CJ.
23: Sorry I'm late. We just had a meeting with Mr. Rockler.
4: You're kidding.
23: No.
4: What about?
23: He's gonna build a train track right over the fort.
4: What?
23: Yep. He's gonna knock it down on Monday, fence the whole thing off, and build us a new one somewhere else.
4: He can't do that.
23: Why? Why not?
4: CJ, Fortress Rock is the key to Shadow Valley. This is a disaster.
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9: Well, Stacy, Marcia, Goose, and Ned all rambled toward the pharmacy for some ice cream. On their way, though, they saw Miss Harbor still in the schoolroom.
0: Miss Harbor's still there. Let's go tell her about the fort. She'll know what to do.
3: What do you mean, she'll know what to do? There's nothing to do. There's no decision to be made here. Old fort is gone. New fort coming soon.
0: Miss Harbor, we have a problem.
23: Hello, Goose.
2: Hello, all of you.
0: Mr. Rockler is going to knock down our fort and lay railroad tracks there.
2: What?
3: He bought the land. He can do anything he wants to with it. But he's going to build us a new, better fort on the lake.
2: Oh, I can't believe he would do something like that.
0: Well, that's what I said.
23: What can we do?
24: I don't think there is anything to do.
3: I think we should get our swimming trunks on.
2: Well, we have to fight this.
23: Isn't there a way to make him give it back to us?
2: He is very powerful. It would take an act from the governor to...
0: That's it!
3: Don't ask.
24: What's it?
0: I will run for governor, and I will make him give it back.
3: Marcia, you had to ask. I tried to stop you.
2: Perhaps you could circulate a petition.
24: A what?
23: What's a petition?
2: I'll write up a letter stating that everyone who signs the petition is against Mr. Rockler destroying the fort. If the whole town is against him, maybe he will change his mind.
23: So, we have to go out and get this petition signed by everyone.
0: Yeah, everyone in the town.
24: Do you think it'll work?
0: Everyone in the county.
3: You're gonna make him angry. Don't make Mr. Rockler angry.
0: Everyone in the whole country.
24: We've got to try.
23: Yeah.
2: Good for you.
3: I think I'll make a petition against other petitions that will ruin the chance for my diving board.
2: I, the undersigned, protest against the wanton destruction.
23: How is the fort the key to Shadow Valley?
4: Sit down, CJ. Shadow Valley is a place...
23: Yeah, you pointed it out when we were camping.
4: Right. Well, a lot of folks don't think it really exists.
23: But I saw it.
4: I know. But it's not a normal place. You can't just go there. It's filled with evil, and that evil wants out.
23: Wild animals?
4: Yes, wild animals. And worse, there is evil in the world. Some you can see, and some you can't. There really is a devil.
23: I know.
4: And there are demons. They whisper and tempt. They lie to folks and try to get them to do things that they shouldn't.
23: Where are they?
4: You can't see them, but they're there.
23: It's like invisible aliens.
4: I suppose. The Bible calls them powers and principalities. They can be most anywhere, and they never stop their lying and tempting. Shadow Valley is filled with animals who believe their lies. Ooh, they're angry, and they want out. They want to swarm over Wild Mountain like locusts. When I go to Fortress Rock at sunset, it's hard to explain, but I can tell how close they are to getting out.
23: Wow. How close are they?
4: Right now? Probably years away, but that could change. We need to know when, so we can be ready for it. Someone doesn't want me to be there anymore. Something is about to change. I'm afraid there's a battle about to start.
23: How do you fight something you can't see?
4: With weapons you can't see. God is infinitely more powerful than Satan and all of his demons. They cannot stand against him. This is a spiritual battle. For that, we need to put on the armor of God. Then we fight. Then they run.
23: Wow.
4: Let's get the club together. They need to know we're in a spiritual battle.
23: Powers and the principalities.
9: At just about the same time, there was another discussion going on about the same thing. But in this discussion, Timothy Owl was talking to a voice, an evil voice that came out of a hole in a cave up in the darkest part of Wild Mountain.
8: So it seems like everything is going right along just like you said they would, sir.
4: Good. Very good.
8: If I may ask, sir, when will I get my pay? You promised that if I did what you ask...
10: When your job is complete! And tell him that it will begin soon. He had better have the town behind him. Make sure he knows that.
8: Yes, sir. You know, this seems a little dreary in this cave. Can I bring you back a potted plant or something? Oh, I know some potpourries that will make it seem a little more homey in here.
10: Owl?
8: Yes, sir?
10: Leave me!
8: Oh, of course. I'm going now.
19: Well, it took a while to gather the club together. They were scattered all over town working on that petition drive. When they did all get the word and got themselves to the fort, they were one raggedy bunch.
1: Hey, guys.
24: Hey, Papa Chuck. I just still can't believe it.
11: You think some folks would be willing?
1: What's the matter?
12: They were trying to collect signatures on a petition to save the fort.
1: Didn't go well?
24: Terrible. Just terrible.
21: Hey, guys, how'd it go?
11: No one would sign.
21: No one?
11: My mom did.
24: Well, so did mine.
13: My mom signed mine, too.
1: What happened?
11: Mostly, no one was willing to go against Mr. Rockler.
13: Most every family in town has someone in it that works for him. They don't want to make him mad.
22: That's what I tried to tell you. He's got all the money and all the power, and there is nothing we can do. There's nothing we should do.
21: There's more to it, guys. It's not just Mr. Rockler we need to deal with here. There's more to it.
13: That's what I've thought all along. Something's about to start here, isn't it?
1: Goose, you're absolutely right.
19: Papa Chuck told him all about Shadow Valley and the powers and principalities.
22: You've got to be kidding! That's like invisible aliens! It's make-believe!
13: No, it's not, Ned.
1: It's not make-believe. But that's what the devil would like you to think. That way you won't be ready when the lies and the temptations come.
13: We can't let Mr. Rockler tear down our fort, but we've tried everything we can think of.
1: I think this is a spiritual battle. We need to fight it spiritually.
24: All we've got is three signatures on a petition.
11: There's nothing left we can do. Yes, there is.
13: Of course there is, Stace.
22: What? Pray.
1: That's exactly right. Let's fight with power. Let's fight with God's power. Prayer is a very powerful spiritual weapon. Let's pray.
24: Don't go away. Paws and Tails is coming right back.
14: Don't you wish you could listen to Paws and Tails songs over and over again? Well, now you can with Songs from Wildwood.

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2: Well, it's Sunday afternoon. The day before the fort is going to be torn down, and the whole town is gathering for the progress meeting that Mr. Rockler called. The band's playing. There's free popcorn for everyone. Why, you'd think it was opening day at the fair, not just some old town meeting.
3: Look at this. The whole town has come out.
4: Ouch, ouch.
5: Goose, watch where you're going.
4: Sorry.
6: Why would everyone come out for a meeting?
7: Because they all work for Mr. Rockler, and no one wants to disappoint him. Hi, Mr. Rockler!
4: Ow! Oh!
6: What is the matter with you? Look where you're going!
4: I'm praying about the fort!
7: Oh, brother.
3: Goose, pray with your eyes open.
4: Oh, yeah! You can do that, huh?
6: Yes, you can do that! You are so... Goose.
7: If you ask me, it's too late to pray. Look at this place. Everyone is here because they're either afraid of Mr. Rockler or they want something from him. He has all the power.
4: He does not, Ned Cleaver, and you know it.
7: God has all the power, I know, but you know what I mean.
8: Mr. Rockler.
9: Yes, Joseph.
8: I just received word that there is a petition being circulated.
9: A petition for what?
8: To save the children's fort.
9: Are you serious?
8: There is a copy.
9: Has this gone out?
8: All over town.
9: How many signatures have they collected?
8: I don't know, sir, but we are about to tear down the playhouse of a bunch of third graders. Wouldn't you sign it?
9: We can't have the whole town taking a stand against me now. I need them to follow me, to trust me before things get... too rough. Oh, this could become a disaster.
8: I agree, sir. What do you want to do?
9: Ladies and gentlemen, boys and girls, welcome to our first town progress meeting. Before we begin with all the good news I want to share with you, it has come to my attention that

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2: Elijah, God just saved the fort.
3: Yes, he did!
4: Oh, nuts! There's no lake, no diving board, nothing.
5: What just happened here, guys?
6: God just won a battle for us. We couldn't win ourselves.
5: He did, didn't he?
2: You guys shouldn't be so surprised. That's the way it's supposed to work.
7: Hey, guys, did you hear?
2: We sure did. Isn't it great?
5: A battle is won here. A spiritual battle. It's not the last one, is it?
8: No, it's not. There'll be others. Plenty of others.
2: Hey, guys, let's thank God. He won a battle here.
6: Let's go thank him at the fort.
5: Let's go.
3: Oh, yeah!
5: Let's go, come on, guys!
9: Step right. Right, step right,
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The song, Strong Suit, was written by Sandy Howell and Mark Edward Lewis. 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Paws and Tails is an Insight for Living production.

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0: It's time again for Odyssey Middle School's fall theater production. This year, we're doing The Minestrone Man, a play that requires a whole truckload of musical ability. Unfortunately, Matthew Parker and I don't have a truckload. More like a thimble load. But my brother Barrett, well, let me tell you, he'll get the lead as Tony Anthony, the trombone player, if there is any justice in this world. Good job, Barrett!
1: Thanks, Sam.
0: The competition at the auditions can get pretty intense. Emotions run high, egos are bruised. Pride is but a dim ship on the sea of memory. But there's no business like show business, especially if that business leads to murder. Okay, maybe not murder, but let me warn you, this is one of the more bizarre cases that yours truly, Emily Jones, and my sidekick Matthew Parker have ever tackled. I call it the mystery of the Phantom of the School Musical. Nah, too many words. Never mind. Hey, we could call it stage fright. Yeah. Anyway, let's get back to a couple of weeks ago at Odyssey Middle School's famed Taft-Hartley Theater, where plays have been performed for many years. The theater was named after Thelma B. Taft and Roosevelt P. Hartley, two of Odyssey's favorite performers back in the day. And there we were, wading into that theatrical stream on the day the cast assignments were announced on the bulletin board. Matthew and I didn't get a part, but we did get to be stage managers for the production.
1: Oh, I didn't get in!
0: Oh, you didn't want to get in anyway, Matthew. You wanted to be a stage manager.
1: I did?
0: Sure you did. You hate the spotlight.
1: I do.
0: Yes, Matthew, you do.
1: I'm amazed at how much you know about me that I don't even know.
2: Hey, guys.
0: Hey.
2: So, how's the casting for the play?
1: Great. If you're Barrett Jones and you wanted the leading role of Tony Anthony.
2: Really? I got it? Yes!
0: Congratulations. I knew you'd get it.
2: Yeah, congrats, Barrett. There's no better Tony Anthony.
1: Uh-uh.
2: Oh, thanks, guys. I don't know what to say.
3: You're going down, Barrett.
2: Jay, I didn't see you there.
3: Feeling pretty good about yourself today, Barrett?
2: Yeah, I suppose so. Did you get in the play, Jay?
3: You know I didn't get in.
2: Actually, I didn't know that.
3: Yeah, sure. You can gloat all you want.
2: Gloat?
3: But you're gonna rue the day. Rue the day.
2: What?
3: Rue the day!
0: Okay, what is your problem, Jay?
2: You're creeping me out.
0: Yeah.
3: Someday, very soon, Barrett, I will show you who's really the best. You will rue the day. You will.
2: Okay. Okay. I'm sorry to interrupt, but do you even know what rue the day means?
3: No.
2: Thought so.
3: But believe me, Barrett, when that day comes, you will rue like you've never rued the day before.
2: Yeah. Okay, Jay.
3: Just consider yourself warned. Rue it. Rue that day. Rue coming at you. Rue.
0: Okay, bye-bye.
1: Jay is going for supervillain status.
2: I'll say.
0: Oh, who cares? He's all bluff. The show must go on. Right, Barrett?
1: That's right. The show must go on.
0: Practice began the very next day, after school with Miss Adelaide directing. Everyone was pretty jazzed. Except maybe for Matthew. He and I had a lot of work ahead of us.
4: Okay, places, everyone. Places, everyone. Oh, my. This is going to be one very long production.
0: Hi, Miss Adelaide. Matthew and I are ready to manage the stage. Right, Matthew?
1: Yeah, can't wait.
4: Oh, good. I didn't know if you two were actually going to show up.
1: Oh, yeah.
0: We're here.
4: Mr. Stolfitz?
5: Yeah, coming. Okay, here I am.
4: Emily, Matthew, this is Charlie Stolfitz, the director of the Theater Guild. They borrowed our facility this summer for their production of... what was it, Charlie?
5: It was The Pirates of Penance.
4: Ah, that's right. It was about pirates who repent of their pillaging ways.
5: Didn't go over very well.
4: There are some set pieces he needs help moving out.
0: Well, lead the way, Mr. Stuff, Mr. Schlup, sir.
5: Okay, come on.
1: You're new to Odyssey, aren't you?
5: Yes, though I was once considered to be a theatrical visionary on Broadway.
0: Really? By who?
5: People. Important people. And now, This is what I'm reduced to. Okay, here we are. Stay put until I turn on the lights.
0: Wow! Look at all this stuff!
5: Mm.
0: A palm tree? Ooh, a ship's mast!
5: Oh, let's get cracking. All these set pieces have to get moved to the storage area beneath the stage. The stairs are over there. Let's go. Chop, chop.
0: Give me a hand with this palm tree, Matthew.
2: Okay, hold on. Oh, yuck! What's this?
0: Hey! That almost hit my foot.
2: Sorry. What's this stuff all over the tree?
0: It's just paint spattering. It's a typical theater technique. From a distance, it gives the set pieces a weathered look.
2: Oh, good. Whew! For a minute there, I thought they were bird droppings.
5: Actually, those are bird droppings.
0: Ouch! That did hit my foot!
2: Are those bird droppings covering everything?
5: Well, pretty much. It's just another sad detail in the sordid story of my play.
0: Ooh, what happened?
5: Well, I had a choice between rigging a plastic parrot on the pirate captain's shoulder or buying a real one. I wanted authenticity, so I decided to use a real one. Let's just say it was another bad choice.
2: Are there any gloves around here? I don't want to touch this stuff with my bare hands.
5: Well, I have some gloves in my truck, but they're all left-handed.
2: Okay.
0: Well, it didn't take long for us to move all that stuff into the storage area. After we finished, Matthew and I got a chance to watch Barrett practice his big number, a duet with Priscilla Peterson.
4: Okay, okay, quiet everyone. Barrett, Priscilla, are you ready?
2: Yes, Miss Adelaide.
0: Yes, Miss Adelaide.
4: Oh, all right, now, this is the scene where Tony Anthony is showing off for the local girl. Okay, and a one, and a two, and a...
0: What was that?
2: I don't know.
0: That didn't sound good.
2: Miss Adelaide?
4: It may have just been the central air kicking in.
2: The central air kicking in?
4: Well, they did redo the ductwork at some point. But let's just keep going, kids. I'm sure there's nothing to worry about. Are we ready? And a one, and a two, and I'm happy and...

0: was not the sanctuary kicking in Miss Adelaide.
1: No, I think you're right.
2: Woo the dead!
3: What? Did you hear that?
2: Woo the dead!
0: Em, what's going on here?
3: I have no idea.
0: Okay, Jay, we know it's you. Quit playing games and come out. Now!
1: Jay, if that's you, I'm going to have a word with your parents. Jay? Jay?
3: If that's Jay, he's really good.
0: And if it's not Jay, I'm never setting foot in this theater again.
3: There's one way to find out. Where's my cell phone? Oh, here.
0: What are you doing?
3: I'm calling Jay.
0: Why? He won't be home. He's around here somewhere. He has to be.
3: Exactly. Hello?
4: Yo.
3: May I speak with Jay, please?
4: Why? Who is this?
3: Oh, hi, Jay. Just wanted to check to make sure that you're at home. Talk to you later.
4: Hey, I'm gonna steal you.
3: It wasn't Jay. He's at home.
1: Not Jay.
0: That's it. I'm out of here.
3: Yeah.
5: Take your kids on a journey into the past with the Imagination Station book series from the creators of Adventures in Odyssey. They'll learn more about the Bible and cool moments in history. 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
3: Needless to say, getting Barrett back on that stage the next day was going to take some work.
0: No way! I'm done. My theatrical career is over.
3: All right, just calm down, Barrett. Have you forgotten how wonderful you are up there?
0: I don't care. It's hard to play the trombone when you're screaming with fear.
6: And the cool factor goes completely out the window.
3: Look, Barrett, somebody's playing a prank, that's all. You're not going to let somebody's prank scare you out of a role that you were born to play, are you?
0: Sure.
3: You'd give it all up for a prank.
7: It's no prank, Emily.
3: What, Priscilla? Have you guys ever heard of the Phantom of the Taft-Hartley?
0: Huh? The what?
3: Oh, brother. Here's what I heard. 50 years ago, the Taft-Hartley Theater was built. And then right after that, Roosevelt Hartley died under mysterious circumstances.
7: Yeah, what kind of mysterious circumstances?
3: Nobody knows. That's why they're mysterious. Anyway, ever since then, he's haunted the theater.
0: What? Haunted?
3: That's ridiculous.
6: I've heard the same thing, Emily.
3: Yeah, well, hearing it doesn't make it true, Matthew. True or not, the entire cast has decided that they won't rehearse anymore until that phantom, or whatever it is, has been found.
7: You are kidding me. The whole cast is afraid?
3: Uh-huh. Somebody is supposed to tell Miss Adelaide this afternoon.
7: Barrett, listen to me. This is all just a lot of nonsense. There are no phantoms. Got it? I can't believe you're thinking of going back into that theater to tell Miss Adelaide that you're chickening out of the production.
0: You're right, Em.
3: Good.
0: There's no way I'm going back in that theater to meet her. You'll have to talk to her floor, since you're the only one who isn't afraid.
3: What?
0: Oh, and pick up my trombone, will you? I left it there because of the stampede out of the building, you know?
3: There's no point in recounting the argument that followed. Good sense didn't prevail. So, I had to go back to the Taft-Hartley Theater that afternoon to tell Miss Adelaide about the cast's decision. And I had to drag Matthew along.
6: I don't want to go. I heard that Hartley lost his head and rides a horse.
3: That's Ichabod Crane. Stop being such a coward. There's no headless phantom of the theater. Now let's go inside and talk to Miss Adelaide. Maybe she can figure out how to save this production.
1: I think we'll cancel practice today.
3: Miss Adelaide, what's wrong?
1: Wrong? Oh, nothing. That is, I was in there alone.
3: Uh-huh.
1: Waiting for everyone, and well...
6: You heard that voice again, didn't you?
1: Voice? What voice?
3: Don't tell me you're afraid of it.
1: No, of course not. But I have to think of the children. We can't rehearse if they're afraid.
6: That's okay, since none of the cast will work on it anyway.
3: Matthew!
1: Oh, then that works out perfectly. I'll be in touch. Bye-bye now.
6: Mission accomplished. I'm going home.
3: No, you aren't. We're going inside.
6: to get Barrett's trombone?
7: That, and to solve this mystery.
6: I was afraid you were going to say that.
0: Well, here's Barrett's trombone. Let's go.
7: Not so fast.
0: But I don't like empty theaters. They're always so dark and empty.
7: Be brave. Now, let's make our way backstage.
0: But I can hardly see anything. It's even darker back there.
7: Well, there's a light switch on the back wall.
0: I don't like this. Where's the light switch?
7: It's just over there, I think.
0: You think?
7: Well, since when am I an expert on theatrical lighting?
0: What was that?
7: It's an old theater. The floorboards make noise.
0: Hey, what was that? Did you feel it? The air moved.
7: The air conditioning just came on, that's all.
0: The same air conditioning that shouts rue the day?
7: Stop. Let's wait and see.
0: Yikes! It did it again! We're being attacked by the phantom!
7: Calm down, Matthew. Be still.
1: I'm getting out of here.
7: Matthew, don't! Matthew? Where are you?
1: Down here.
7: Down where?
1: Somebody put a hole in the middle of the stage.
7: Oh, wait. It's a trap door to the storage room. Are you all right?
1: Yeah.
7: Hang on. I'm coming down.
1: I suggest you use the stairs.
7: Okay. Oh, wow. It's even darker down here.
0: Yeah, I can't tell you how happy I am about that.
7: Can you stand up?
0: Yeah.
7: Hey, did you hear that?
0: Hear what?
7: Look, there's a light.
0: Where?
7: There, under that door. Isn't that a dressing room? We put some stage props in it yesterday.
0: Oh, yeah. You know, my ankle is fine. Let's get out of here.
7: Cut it out. Let's hurry before whoever it is escapes.
0: You first.
7: Come on, Matthew. Let's go. Okay, ready? I'll open the door. One, two, three. Aha!
8: What?
7: Jay?
0: So you are the Phantom.
8: Out of my way.
7: Get him, Matthew!
0: Catch him, Em!
7: I can't catch him!
0: Over there! Where'd he go?
7: I don't know! Okay, I won't describe the chase through the theater, especially since we weren't able to catch Jay. Apparently he knew about the other stairway and exit that we didn't know about.
0: Okay, so that was weird.
7: Did you see what he was wearing?
0: Yeah, a big black cape. Definitely proof that Jay's the Phantom.
7: I don't know.
0: What? Didn't you see him? Come on, why else would he be here? Rue the day, remember? He has to be the Phantom.
7: Then how did he fly past us? He couldn't be upstairs flying around and downstairs playing dress-up all at the same time.
0: The same way he spooked everyone yesterday while he was still at home.
7: And how did he do that?
0: I don't know. But we have to tell Miss Adelaide.
7: Not yet. Something's bothering me about this. I need a few more questions answered.
0: Like what?
7: Like, why did Jay run all the way down to that stairway when the trapdoor stairs were closer and easier to use?
0: Beats me.
7: That gives me an idea. An idea that may solve this mystery. Matthew, tell everybody to meet me here tomorrow afternoon.
0: Nobody's coming back here until the Phantom is caught.
7: Which is exactly what I plan to do. Tell them to be here if they want to see the Phantom for themselves.
9: 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We always love hearing from you.
10: All right, kids. All right, Matthew, we're all here, and I'm sure we're very excited about meeting this mysterious Phantom. Where's Emily? And why does this place smell like popcorn? Matthew?
0: I don't know where she is. I thought...
7: I'm right here. Oh, calm down.
0: Do you have it? Did you catch the Phantom?
7: I'll get to that in a minute, but first I'd like to say something. Hello, everybody. How are you feeling? Pretty scared? I guess so, since nothing causes people to be scared more than irrational fear. That's right, I said irrational.
3: because that's what you've all been. Imagine being willing to give up on your art and your talent and your courage all because of fear. Well, guess what? There's someone who didn't do that, and I'd like to introduce him to you. Jay, step out, please.
0: There he is. I knew it was him.
3: Calm down. Jay isn't the Phantom. Are you, Jay?
11: No. I am not the Phantom.
0: Of course you are. You've been out to jinx my performance since the day Miss Adelaide turned you down for the part. Rue the day, remember?
6: That's right. And why did we find you here yesterday wearing that cape?
1: Yeah.
10: Quiet, everybody. Go on, Emily.
3: Jay's behavior isn't what you think. Yes, he planned his revenge for not getting the part, but his plan was to get an early start practicing for the next production, which Miss Adelaide posted on the bulletin board. What was the play, Jay?
11: Dr. Jekyll and Mr. Heidelberg.
3: Which is why he was wearing that cape. He was rehearsing.
11: Yeah, I thought I should start now because it's two parts, which gives me, you know, double the exposure that Barrett is getting now.
3: yeah, okay. And the phrase, rue the day?
11: Got it from the play.
3: There you have it. Jay is not the Phantom.
0: Then who is? You still haven't explained the voice.
6: And what about the swoosh? How do you explain the swoosh?
0: I didn't know about a swoosh. We got swooshed yesterday. Very cool and very creepy.
3: And that's why I asked Mr. Charlie Schlutzer, the theater guy, to join us today as well. Mr. Stolfitz. Yeah. Okay, can you take it from here?
12: Mm-hmm. I'm sorry that all of you have been dragged into the orbit of my celestial universe of bad luck. During the summer's production of The Pirates of Penance, I bought a parrot from the Pet Vista shop over by the Odyssey Mall.
0: That's a nice place. They have hamsters.
6: Yeah.
12: As some of you know, the whole play was, well, a disaster. And the worst of it was when the parrot flew away during our last show. The back exits were open, so I assumed that she flew outside, but now I know she didn't. She's been here the whole time, living in the rafters of this very theater.
3: Mm-hmm. And to prove it, I'm going to bring out some parrot popcorn.
10: Parrot popcorn?
3: It's popcorn with some olive oil and nutritional yeast, no-salt garlic powder, and a no-salt herb mix sprinkled over the top. Parrots love it. Polly wants some popcorn?
12: Actually, her name is Winifred.
3: Oh, Winifred wants some popcorn?
13: Rule the day!
3: Cool! Whoa, okay, there you are. Who's a pretty bird? Who's a pretty bird, huh?
13: Rule the day! Rule the day!
6: Hey, that doesn't sound like the voice we heard.
3: It does if you turn on the wireless mic and affect it through a hidden sound system.
13: Rule the day! Rule the day!
1: Is it that lovely?
6: Wow. How does a parrot know how to set up a sound system?
3: A parrot doesn't, Matthew, but a human does.
10: What human, Emily?
3: Mr. Schlop... Mr. Sch... him!
12: What? What are you saying?
3: I'm saying that none of these were coincidences. In fact, you've been the mastermind of everything that's happened.
1: What? Explain yourself, Emily.
3: That's easy. Jay, who suggested that the best revenge was to get a head start on the next play?
11: Mr. Stolfitz?
3: And who gave you access to the dressing room to wear the costumes and practice the lines?
11: Mr. Stolfitz.
3: And who was here often enough to teach the parrot to say your signature phrase, rue the day?
13: Rue the day?
3: Something he couldn't have learned just by hearing you say it once.
11: I know this one. Mr. Stolfitz.
3: Exactly.
1: But why would he want to sabotage our production?
3: Do you want to explain, Mr. You, or shall I?
12: I guess I'll have to do it.
3: And maybe you should do it without playing that character you've been playing all this time.
12: Yes. Well, maybe you're right. You see, the truth is, I came to Odyssey as an experiment. For the past year, I've been filming myself and everything I've done as a piece of, well, I like to think of it as experimental theater. The horrible play we did in the summer, spooking you all as the Phantom. It was all part of my plan to impress Broadway producers with my prowess as an actor and my powers to convince rational people to do absurdly irrational things. I mean, why else would people allow me to do a terrible play like The Pirates of Penance? It's ridiculous! Just as it was ridiculous for sensible adults and young people to actually believe that a phantom existed in this theater. But now, I have everything I need for my triumphal return, and I thank you all.
10: It was all like a bad reality show?
12: Well, more or less. And with that, I am off to Broadway and a successful career on stage where I belong. Just as soon as I get you all to sign the release forms. You don't mind, do you?
7: Of course we do. You can't use us as dupes and puppets just to further your career.
0: Will we be on television?
12: Most certainly.
0: Where do I sign?
7: The show must go on is a great motto. At least in this case it is. Because the show did go on, and it was a huge hit. Barrett really wowed everyone with his trombone. Priscilla looked genuinely swept off her feet. And Miss Adelaide couldn't have been happier. And I might add, the sets looked fantastic, thanks to a couple of can-do stage managers that could multitask.
0: Yeah, can-do is an apt description. Hey, Em, have you noticed the pattern with our mysteries?
7: You mean that I usually solve them with my uncanny ability and prowess as a detective?
0: Actually, I was thinking about how they're animal-related.
7: Oh, well, maybe next time we'll get out of that rut.
0: Or not.
7: Guess we'll find out together, huh?
0: You betcha.
7: Come on.
14: 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Stage Fright was written by Kirby Atkins, with sound design by Nathan Jones, music by John Campbell. Our cast included Christina Pacelli, Zach Callison, Andy Pessoa, and Barbara Niles. And I'm Chris, hoping you'll join us again next time for more Adventures in Odyssey.

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1: Hi, this is Ben Lowell, and this is Back to the Bible Canada with Dr. John Neufeld. Well, we conclude our series today, The Kind Attributes of God, with a message titled, The Wisdom of God. So turning to Bibles to Psalm 104, verses 19 to 24, as we join Dr. Neufeld now.
2: At first, when I began this series, I thought I would do one message on the mercy of God. You know, I've been doing a short one-week series on the kind attributes of God, attributes, you know, that have God's face, His kind face, set in our direction. And so I've spoken about God's faithfulness, then His love, His goodness, and then His grace. And I thought I would end with a message on mercy, the mercy of God. You know, the God who displays His goodness to us when we are in crisis. But as I thought about it, although there's so much that one can say about mercy, I realized that in many ways, I've already covered this when I spoke of both God's love as well as His grace. And so as I re-examined my plans, I settled on a message addressing the matter of wisdom. The altogether wise God, what a comfort that is. Not only is God wise in His essential being, but out of His wisdom, He treats us, His children, out of His wisdom. And I start by making an observation. I don't know how you pray, but I've noticed that quite often in my prayers of confession, that I'll confess my lack of wisdom. How is it, I tell God, that all these years of reading Your Word and studying Your Word and being in fellowship with others, that I still lack so much wisdom? But I take comfort in the words of James 1 verse 5 that says, "If any of you lacks wisdom, let him ask God, who gives generously to all without reproach, and it will be given him." And so I, in my devotional life, regularly ask, but what am I and you when you pray the same prayers? What are you asking for? You know, I once had a class on Proverbs with a great Old Testament scholar, Bruce Waltke, and he gave a definition of wisdom that's easy to remember. It's a great definition. Waltke said, wisdom is skillful living. That is, wisdom is making choices that lead to the best possible outcome. Fools, on the other hand, make choices that frequently lead to ruin or to broken relationships or often to regret. Now, let's take that thought, that wisdom is skill in living, leading to every best possible outcome, and apply it to God, the God who is wise and who is the source of all wisdom. So let's think of what it means for us to speak about the altogether wise God. It means that when God acts, either in His choice to make the physical universe, the earth, and the creatures that inhabit it, human beings that are the crown of His creation, the eternal plan to create a world that would require a cross to occupy the center place in the creation, all the actions of God and the decisions God makes to act in the way He does, each action brings about the best possible result with skill. God's decisions always lead to the best possible ends, and that's true. So God makes all decisions out of His infinite skill, His infinite care in every single detail. Now, I've already spoken about God's wisdom in creation, so let's go to Psalm 104, verses 19 to 24. He made the moon to mark the seasons. The sun knows its time for setting. You make darkness, and it is night, and all the beasts of the forest creep about. The young lions roar for their prey, seeking their food from God. When the sun rises, they steal away and lie down in their dens. Man goes out to his work and his labor until the evening. O Lord, how manifold are Your works! In wisdom have You made them all. The earth is full of Your creatures. Now, if you think about it, God never acts spontaneously. And what I mean here is that a random idea never enters God's mind and He simply says, oh, I'm going to go with that. You know, we know that all God's actions display His glory, and so when God created the world precisely as He did, He made it so that it would best display His glory. As I've already indicated, when God created, He said, you know, it is good, not it's good enough. But when we speak of the wisdom of God, we can divide this matter into two major categories. The first, as we've said, is in creation, and the second is in redemption. That is, the wisdom of God in calling a people unto Himself. And it is in regard to this the wisdom of God in our redemption, that we need to begin with the book of 1 Corinthians. The Apostle Paul spent 2 years in that city, and up to that point in time, this is the greatest missionary success story that he had yet encountered. Unlike our day, it was not Athens that was the center of Greece, it was Corinth. Corinth was the largest city of Greece, and it was the center of trade and commerce. It drew people from all over the world. You know, the city was remarkably influential. And so Paul writes about what he was thinking when he got there. 1 Corinthians 2, 1-2. And I, when I came to you, brothers, did not come proclaiming to you the testimony of God with lofty speech or wisdom. For I decided to know nothing among you except Jesus Christ and Him crucified. You know, since we're talking about wisdom and redemption, Paul's words should strike us. He says, I didn't come as a gifted orator or a man of wisdom. But Paul did present the wisdom of God. And what he means here is that he didn't use the standard of wisdom that was so popular in Corinth in that day. In order to understand that, we have to imagine the culture of that ancient city and how different it was than ours. Imagine it in this way. See, in our culture, where do the large crowds gather? And the answer is, well, they gather for sporting events. Well, they gather for musical events. You know, a concert by a popular musician will gather a large crowd. So will a football match at the World Cup. Now, ancient Corinth did have sporting events, and one of them was, you know, the very popular Isthmian Games, one of the largest sporting events in the ancient world. But another thing that would gather crowds were the speakers, the orators. I mean, these were people well known who combined popular philosophies of that day with dramatic stories that would sway a crowd. I mean, they would have a crowd laughing uproariously at one moment and then skillfully move them to tears in the very next moment. All of this was an application of popular philosophies like Stoicism, which taught people to accept life's circumstances with self-control and courage. And then, of course, there was Epicureanism, which taught pleasure is the highest good and how to face death without fear. And then there was Platonism, which taught the immortality of the soul and that spirit is to be preferred over the natural world. And then there were the philosophies that taught ethics and virtue and that everything had a purpose. My goodness, in the first century, there were great philosophies which made a lasting impact even to this very day. And so the speakers, the orators, the famous people of that day, they could weave these philosophies together along with amazingly personal stories that when these people showed up to speak, I mean, they'd pack out a stadium. And Paul says, when he came to the city of Corinth, he made a conscious decision. That's not how we would approach the task. He says, I rejected that approach. I decided to address only one thing, and that was Jesus and Him crucified. So listen very carefully to Paul's reasoning, 1 Corinthians 1, 18-19. For the word of the cross is folly to those who are perishing, but to us who are being saved, it is the power of God. For it is written, I will destroy the wisdom of the wise, and the discernment of the discerning I will thwart. See, at the outset, says Paul, I knew I was up against something. Do I learn the techniques of these people that come to Corinth and help them to see, using that technique, how God is wise, and should I do it on their terms, or should I do it differently? And then as he thinks it through, he reflects on the nature of the cross. God incarnate, condemned by sinful men, nailed to an instrument of Roman torture and humiliation. See, the reality is in Corinth, that was foolishness. That was crazy. Anyone who said that must have been mad. So Paul keeps explaining his approach. Listen now to 1 Corinthians 1, 22-25. For Jews demand signs and Greeks seek wisdom, but we preach Christ crucified, a stumbling block to Jews and folly to Gentiles. But to those who are called both Jews and Greeks, Christ, the power of God and the wisdom of God. For the foolishness of God is wiser than men, and the weakness of God is stronger than men. See, Paul says, I know that if I rejected the approach of the Greek orators, I'd be a disappointment to a lot of people. There was a Jewish community in Corinth. Indeed, they must have comprised a sizable part of that community. And the crucified Messiah, notwithstanding the fact that Isaiah prophesied that, even so, the hope of David's son being crushed by the opposition. That was a difficult pill to swallow. And it wouldn't go better with the Greeks. Greeks were looking for the wisdom of their philosophers and not the wisdom of the Son of God nailed to a tree. See, we in our day might say, that's just a non-starter. Paul should have been able to shape his message, you know, to fit into the cultural realities of that day, but he refuses. It will be Christ crucified for the sins of the world. It sounds not like wisdom, but like folly. Well, whether Jew or Gentile, who would worship a God who was arrested, tried in a kangaroo court, beaten so badly that he was publicly humiliated, then nailed to the cross, while he was surrounded by the chief priests and the religious leaders who mocked him and said, "If you're the Son of God, come down from that cross." But he doesn't. He just hangs there and dies. Sounds like weakness, ignominy, suffering, death, folly.
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2: Paul's clear. That which is folly to the world is the wisdom of God. For who could have seen that the crucified Jesus would continue to reign long after Jerusalem was destroyed and the Jewish priesthood was laid in ruins, and long after the last Caesar had reigned in Rome and the Roman Empire would exist only in the history books, there would still be Jesus. Every single Sunday, thousands of new followers of Jesus are baptized into his death and resurrection to this very day, loudly proclaiming that Christ alone is Savior and Lord. And even when men lose their trust in their countries, millions would still gladly lay down their lives to identify with Jesus. Jesus has triumphed from his cross, and through the cross, he has built the greatest community on earth, the followers of the crucified one. God the Father had planned for the crucifixion of his Son as a demonstration of his glorious and eternal purpose. Now, let's move from the wisdom of God in planning for his glory and our eternal salvation to how believers experience the wisdom of God on an everyday basis. Consider the practical example that's found in 2 Corinthians, an example that a great many of us know, but let's hear it again. 2 Corinthians 12, 7-10. So to keep me from becoming conceited because of the surpassing greatness of the revelations, a thorn was given me in the flesh, a messenger of Satan to harass me, to keep me from becoming conceited. 3 times I pleaded with the Lord about this, that it should leave me, but he said, "My grace is sufficient for you, for my power is made perfect in weakness. Therefore I will boast all the more gladly of my weakness, so that the power of Christ may rest upon me. For the sake of Christ, then, I am content with weakness, insults, hardships, persecutions, and calamities, for when I am weak, then I am strong." Now, those who have embraced what I sometimes call contemporary vanilla evangelicalism, to you, this sounds so much like a testimony of a man who's just not getting his prayers answered. "Lord, I'm suffering. Deliver me from this painful situation." But he doesn't. For a great many of you, that should be the wisdom of God. God is on our side, so why wouldn't he deliver us from suffering? Yeah, he does. You know, he's on our battlefield. You know, just as David defeated Goliath, yeah, we're going to defeat all the problems we have through Christ. But on 3 occasions, Paul prayed earnestly to be delivered from his egregious suffering, and on each of those occasions, he heard God saying, "No." And while that subject matter is in itself interesting, that sometimes God does say no to our prayers, that's not really what I want to examine. Those whom the Lord would use greatly, this is what I want to examine. Those whom the Lord would use greatly, so much so that they have an enduring impact both for the glory of God and also for the wider good of the people of God, almost without exception, they all wind up suffering greatly. I know, some of you hearing this might say, well, if that's how it's going to be, I prefer not to be used greatly, thank you very much. It's kind of like the cartoon I once saw. Sunday school teacher is telling his classroom, first will be last and the last will be first, and one of the students raises his hands and says, I don't want to be first or last, I just want to wallow around somewhere in the middle. And truth be told, that is how some of us think. Lord, don't cast me aside, but don't use me greatly either. I don't want the heat, I don't want what it takes. But we'll get back to that, and let's go back to Paul. In Galatians, Paul indicates that immediately after his conversion, he spent 3 years in the wilderness by himself in Arabia, and there the resurrected Jesus was to reveal the gospel that Paul would preach. Paul would always testify that this was not man's gospel. He got it directly from the revelation or the mouth of Jesus. And in the end, Paul had been led to see something that all the previous prophets had not seen. Paul saw that in Jesus, God was making one new man, a new race of humanity made up of Jews and Gentiles, a people that superseded all racial distinctions. Circumcision and non-circumcision was now irrelevant. Galatians 6:15, for neither circumcision counts for anything, nor uncircumcision, but a new creation. It was this revelation that allowed the gospel to become a global phenomenon. Paul saw what no one else saw, a revelation that would transform the entire world. Now, added to the greatness of the revelation that he was given, he speaks about once being taken to the throne room of God and shown things that are not permitted to express. But all of this came at a great risk. See, I know of pastors of large congregations that develop a superior attitude. See, I once met a man whose medical research team led him to create medical treatment that literally saved thousands of lives. No one was like this guy. Wow, I mean, that's a shot to the ego. I know of people whose business prowess gives them a place of power that's afforded to none other. And with each person that stands in the rarefied air of greatness, the temptation is always there. Become arrogant, become insufferable, become self-centered, a tyrant. That temptation almost consumes everyone. But God hates pride. Consider James 4, verse 6. It says, God opposes the proud, but gives grace to the humble. Indeed, if you think about it, what is it that led our first parents to sin? Was it not that the tempter said, you shall become like God? Oh, how that fed the ego. Imagine that, a God. Arrogance led to death. Pride leads to God being our enemy. Nothing more quickly alienates us from God than pride. And so in his eternal wisdom, God chose Paul to be the prophet and apostle who would make the gospel into a global phenomenon. But in his wisdom, God determined to kill Paul's pride. And so God introduced a thorn into his flesh, a thorn that brought such suffering that he saw it for what it was. This was a messenger of Satan, and so in horror he pleads with God, please lift this burden from me, I can't bear it. And God says, I will provide grace to you so that you can bear up under this thorn. But this thorn is my design to keep you from becoming proud, for I designed to keep you close to me. And so we come back to this matter of the wisdom of God. Let's read Romans 8:28. And we know that for those who love God, all things work together for good, for those who are called according to his purpose. And regarding this verse and the words all things, some of you might know that some time ago I wrote a book entitled In All Things. I wanted to make the case for God's providential loving care in all things, whether it was in prosperity or in want. You know, some time ago, many of you know my beloved Kathy died, and I was approached by someone, you know, who had read the book, and this person asked me, almost in an accusatory tone, whether I would have been so free to say the things I said in the book now that my wife had died. He suggested that I probably would have tempered my bold statements. You know, I still think about that comment and how strange it seems to me. That man must have thought that my personal sufferings would result in me imagining that God is not present in all things. For if he was, terrible things shouldn't happen to me. At least that's how he thought. But into this I respond now. Should we as human beings, and even as those who have been lovingly redeemed by the blood of Christ, should we think that we can imagine or understand or fully examine the wise purposes of God in all things? Listen to what Paul says in Romans 11:33. Oh, the depth of the riches and the wisdom and the knowledge of God, how unsearchable are his judgments and how inscrutable his ways. That is, when God plans things, he does so out of the boundless treasure of his eternal wisdom. Like the cross of Christ, when it happened, it seemed like the devil and the forces of hell and the wicked men of the Sanhedrin, along with that wicked Herod and Pilate, that all of them had triumphed, and that this was an utter disaster, but it wasn't.

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1: And for your eternal good, and this is his wise dealings. But the very same principle is also at work when you suffer. Your God is treating you as his adopted sons and daughters, working all things for your good. Indeed, we should say with Paul, oh, the riches of the wisdom of God.
2: Thanks so much for a great series, John. I'm just wondering, in summary, what's the actual goal of our faith when it comes to our relationship with God?
1: Yeah, I mean, we say it often. We say, you know, the goal of all things is to glorify God in everything. And part of that is to understand the greatness of God and to find the highest joy that we have in God. Now, that, I think, is the goal of this. And when we come to terms with what, I don't know, I called it the kind attributes of God. But when we come to terms with that, then we come to realize, oh, yes, this is God using his own glory and the magnificence of who he is for my benefit. So glory in that.
2: Thanks, John. And remember to join us again next week right here on Back to the Bible Canada, where we teach the Bible. One listener used to believe that church attendance and doing good things was enough to please God, until she heard a Back to the Bible broadcast years ago that we are saved only through faith in Jesus Christ. She opened her New Testament and everything changed. She said, Back to the Bible Canada is a staple in my life because how it has helped me grow in my faith and has given me a sound understanding of Scripture. Well, stories like this are why we do what we do. Unlike a local church, we don't see you after the service. We don't know what God is doing in your life unless you tell us. And when you do, those stories become a window into what God is accomplishing through the generous support of listeners like you. Has this ministry impacted your faith? Well, visit backtothebible.ca and share your story today.
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4: Strange and wonderful things are happening in our world, and I'm not talking about your pizza delivery guy arriving on time. Take our first story. Megan Lewis was in grade 2 when she started writing letters to a pen pal, another girl, 9 grades older, living far away. They wrote about important things in life. Favorite foods, hobbies, dreams, but neither dreamed of what would happen 3 decades after their pen pal friendship faded into memory. This past Thanksgiving, letters that Megan Lewis had completely forgotten about were returned to her by her mother. Megan got curious and looked up her long-lost pen pal, and nearly fell off her chair. That pen pal, now Dr. Suzanne Pugh, had delivered Megan's 2 babies. During her first pregnancy, Megan grew close to her gynecologist, Suzanne, with no idea they were former pen pals. As the old song goes, it's a small world after all. Pen pals for life, I say right on. Our next story hits a little closer to home. Many of you know Huntington's disease has deeply affected my wife's family, claiming multiple loved ones. It's one of those diagnoses that has long carried more fear than hope. But now, for the first time, hope is shining through the cracks. Researchers have developed a therapy that slowed the progression of Huntington's by 75% in a clinical trial. That's not a small step. It's a giant leap. And while the study is still early, the outcome is astonishing. One researcher said they never would have dreamed of results this strong. We give thanks to God for the brilliant minds of researchers, for their ongoing persistence, and for caregivers, many who listen to this program, who keep loving their family through the darkest days. Finally, a story from the coast of Western Australia, where a day at the beach became a terrifying 10-hour ordeal. Joanne Appleby and her 3 sons were paddleboarding and kayaking when strong winds pushed them out to sea. Joanne asked her 13-year-old son, Austin,

0: to go for help. He climbed into an inflatable kayak and started paddling for shore, which was now 4 kilometers away. The kayak filled with water and flipped, so Austin started swimming, all alone, in rough waves. His life jacket slowed him down, so he ditched it. Hour after hour, exhausted and afraid, he kept repeating, "Not today. I have to keep going." After nearly 4 hours, Austin reached shore. Barely able to stand, he found his mother's bag and made an emergency call. "I need helicopters, planes, boats. My family's out at sea." And then he collapsed. His call launched a massive rescue operation. Hours later, a helicopter spotted his mom and siblings, 14 kilometers offshore. After 10 hours in the water, they were saved. Incredible. Imagine Austin cutting loose that life jacket. Reminds me of Hebrews 12:1-2. "Let us strip off every weight that slows us down, and let us run with endurance the race marked out for us." He later said that prayer, singing Christian songs, and entrusting himself to God sustained him. He even promised God that if he survived, he'd be baptized. There's something about rescue stories that grabs us, maybe because deep down we all know we need one. In Luke 19:10, Jesus said his mission was to seek and to save that which was lost. So whether you're swimming hard toward shore, delivering babies, caring for someone you love, or you're a pastor heating up the baptismal tank somewhere in Western Australia, God is with you. You're not alone.
1: 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What does Laugh Again mean to you? 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
2: So today on Stories of Hope, we bring in author and Calgarian, Rachel McKenzie. Welcome to Stories of Hope.
3: Thank you. It's good to be here.
2: Now, we're going to talk about the couple books that you've written. One is going to tell your story, of course, Becoming Rachel. And then I have come to learn that you're also a poet,
3: yes.
2: Right? Yeah. And so truth leaks and a life illuminated through poetic writing. And so I must say you are very different than me because I'm not poetic. I've tried. And then I've come to realize I do not know what I'm doing at all. But I do respect those that know what they're talking
3: Thank
2: about.
3: Thank you. Poetry is meant to be without rules.
2: Yeah. But you have to have a command of language, though, right?
3: Yes.
2: English and stuff. Yeah, well, good. So we'll get into that in a minute. But I want to talk to you first and foremost about your first book. Not that it's all about the book. We want to know the story behind the book,
3: mm-hmm.
2: Becoming Rachel. Now, what I understand, and you can go ahead and jump right in, that you were living a bit of a dualistic life. You grew up in a Christian home.
3: Yes.
2: Homeschooled even.
3: Yes.
2: Which a lot of parents are going to automatically think is going to safe-proof their kids.
3: Yeah.
2: But you're going to tell us that that is not at all a proof or a safety net. I mean, it can be, but it wasn't in your case.
3: It completely can be. And in my case, it was not, only because of the duplicity. You mentioned that. So I grew up in this Christian home, homeschooled. I was that poster child. I was the perfect kid. I didn't realize there was anything wrong with that until it started to leak through to me that that was only one side of the coin. And it is like living a dual life. I found out that I was born into the occult, even the family I was raised in was in the occult, and all of this is on purpose because they do a lot of duplicity to keep things hidden.
2: Wait. So yeah. you were actually, okay, looking back, you were in an actual Christian family that somehow didn't realize that they were in the occult, or did they know that they were not following Christianity, but just hid it for some reason? Is that what you're saying?
3: Both. And
2: tell
3: it sounds weird to say both, but it is both. So there is a level of actual veil. And when I say veil, it's the hiddenness that the enemy hides behind. And he disguises himself really well if he's disguised in light. And so there is an element of Christianity that I grew up in that I believe was real, very real. Salvation was real for me. I knew God. Somehow in the midst of all of this, I knew God. And I think my family also knew God to a degree. But I also realized afterwards, especially my parents, especially my mom, was living the same dual life unacknowledged. So she was my trainer, my handler. So she was the one who brought me up in this for the purposes of the kingdom of darkness. And when I say that, it's just the enemy uses people, right? We are vessels for God or for Satan. And I was one who was used in both ways.
2: Okay, so are we able to identify, expose this by name, or do we just want to talk in generalities? Because I, for example, had an old friend when I used to live in the Caribbean at our radio station. We had a coworker, and she confessed that I think they were part of a group called the Children of God, and mm-hmm. they were a cult.
3: Yep.
2: And she had to, you know, like repent of it and get away from it,
3: yep.
2: Not recognizing any Christianity in it whatsoever after the fact. Is this what we're talking about, or is it a religion that's you know, based on Christianity? Can we identify it, or is it just better not to?
3: We can in many ways, and we can't in some, only because the enemy lets his face be shown to a certain degree, because that's, again, a little bit of a safety, but he also wants to keep a lot of things quite hidden. So the occult is the term that I would use to describe the enemy's kingdom. So you think about God has a kingdom of light. The enemy literally has a kingdom of darkness.
2: Mm-hmm.
3: The occult is a bit of a general term for the kingdom of darkness. But under that, there's varying degrees. Like you called that a cult, which is very true.
2: Mm-hmm.
3: Anything that is a one way only, but actually doesn't have Jesus as the center of it and follows Jesus' ways, I believe is a cult. And so there's names for this that you might be familiar with, like Freemasonry, mm-hmm. Illuminati. There's a lot of different again, groups, I would call them groups, that the enemy has allowed his face to be shown through, but only to a certain degree. So even those, most people will not be aware of what actually happens underneath. They'll only be aware of what's at the surface. And so I lived in a world that on purpose had this duality. So I lived in the light. My Christian day was homeschooling, family, going to the library, like all of your normal kid things. And that was all I knew. But what happened at night was that things flipped.
2: What happened at night?
3: I got pulled out through parts, dissociative parts, and I went to rituals. So it was literally this duality and this double life. I was like the undercover agent, one foot in both kingdoms. And so because of brokenness, and again, when you're faced with extreme trauma, which is what the enemy excels at, you're broken through extreme dissociation, which is the fragmenting into other parts and personalities so that you can be controlled. The enemy grabs onto that. He breaks you apart so that you can be controlled, very much like a puppet with a whole bunch of strings. And he can do that at night under the cover of darkness, because that's a lot of the time where he rules best. And so I would be triggered. And again, a word a lot of people recognize in this world, but for me, it went to a whole other level. I would be triggered and another part would come out at night and I would be up and I would go out to satanic rituals.
2: Oh my goodness. So when you talk about trauma, was this trauma being experienced in this religious group, or was it just trauma at home? Where was this trauma originating from?
3: It wasn't trauma at home per se. It was trauma that's through, so satanic ritual abuse, known as SRA, is literally if you bring to Satan's church. And all of the things that he does to gain power is a ritual. And so this goes back to Old Testament. You can find things in the Old Testament where it's exactly what happens nowadays. People don't realize that, but it's not a new thing. Evil is timeless. It goes right back to the garden and Satan's fall. And it's like all of what the enemy has is, I think, what has been around forever, because he can't create anything new. So he has his fallen nature and his fallen kingdom on earth. And he is running that the same way he has since the garden.
2: So you made reference to Old Testament. And when I, at least on a surface level, remember my Old Testament scripture, when it comes to Baal worship or whatever, I'm thinking of, I mean, there were human sacrifices involved, babies, things like that. Of course, self-mutilation, things like that as well. I don't know that we need to know the gory details, but are you making reference to these things?
3: Yes.
2: This exists.
3: And this is why I say with great trepidation, because again, I'm not one to instill fear on people. I don't believe that knowing things about the enemy should bring fear, but that's what the enemy usually tries to do. But yes, those same things, child sacrifice, mutilation, demon worship, all of the things that were used in those old Bible stories to literally call upon the powers of the kingdom of darkness and to worship something other than God. This is why he's a jealous God. Those things still happen, and they are not seen. They're not known. And it is a little bit of a scary thing to think about that. But if you look at humanity through all of, you know, however long history we have, the evil that crops up sometimes shows itself with a different face or a different name, but it's essentially the same thing. And it has been the same thing for a long time. The enemy still has the exact same agenda. You know, it started in the garden with Adam and Eve as a lie. He still lies. Like, that is still the foundation of his MO, his method of operating. But yes, I don't ever want to go into the details, simply because you can't unhear something. You can't unimagine something. But yes, the things that the Bible depicts in the Old Testament specifically is still happening today.
2: So one thing I'm still confused on is, if this group of people, if they're organized, are they trying to pretend to be Christian? Or are they a church of Satan?
3: There's both. I mean, you've seen, there is literally the Church of Satan. You'll see their website.
2: Yeah.
3: They are known. That's what they claim to be. In my case, and again, this is, the enemy's pretty complex, although he has a pretty simple He has a pretty simple foundation because he's only evil. So I like to say basically anything that isn't of God is of the enemy. And so it's pretty easily identifiable. And because of that, it helps. But yes, the enemy works in many different ways. And where I was in the occult was meant to be a deception. It was meant to be that I looked Christian. I was undetectable. Like, I was meant to be the someone who was never seen. I was the perfect wallflower, right? I could get in anywhere. That was part of my MO, is that I had this access into the church that the enemy had because I didn't look like someone of darkness. Whereas the satanic church and everything they claim to be looks like darkness, so they can hide everything else that no one ever sees. So it's both. The sense of duality and deception that the enemy has is that he can have a face and a front, and that he can have a facelessness. And it's really sometimes hard to recognize, because it would be so much easier to look at evil if it looked like evil. But how could the enemy deceive the church if it looked like evil?
2: Yeah. Well, for sure. And that would draw or drive a lot of people away if they knew the depths of it.
3: Well, and even just to touch on that point, if you know the depths of it, would you choose it? Probably not. And that's where even groups like, I'm going to be so bold as to say, the Masons, right? So Freemasonry has a front which lures people in to a certain degree, because they don't know what they're getting into until it's too late.
2: Right.
3: And so often that's exactly how the enemy works. He lures people in so often because they don't know what they're getting into. But by the time they recognize it, there's too many hooks. There's too many assignments, there's too many strings, and it's really hard to get out.
2: And too many oaths made.
3: Too many oaths made, yeah. Mm. And so I was one who was, all of that was packed into me, but it was packed into me unknowingly, because it was all in my parts, and I was the one who lived out here in the daytime, and I had no idea it was going on. And that's how God started to leak it through to me, is I started writing, because I loved poetry. I started writing about things I had no idea existed. I didn't know what I was even saying. I would literally be writing in my journal, and I would think to myself, what is this talking about? And I'd realize it was my parts inside me were actually taking over my pen, and they were writing to me about what they were going through and what they were living in. And I started to question. And sometimes the best freedom starts with questioning what you're in. Is this true? Is it real? I started to question everything. I started to question my life, my family, what I'd grown up in. I started to ask God for freedom. And because of that, it was like I gave him that single thread in a tapestry, and he took it and he pulled it, and he just unraveled my whole life.
2: Well, even in Christendom, we would say, you know, be a Berean, you know, like see if these things are true.
3: Yeah.
2: Before we get to your book, and I feel like we could talk about this for an hour because there's so
3: I'm
2: much.
3: Sure we could.
2: for this 26-minute program, but I need to know this before we progress. Where, if you know these things, have you spoken to the police?
3: No. Mainly because there are people in the kingdom of darkness in every form of society. And again, there is also not evidence for a lot that is done, because the enemy literally wipes it all. And that, again, is on purpose. Not for me, not the not going to the police is not because of fear or even denial of the fact that they could do something. It's that God's never given me a sense of justice, that I will gain justice for what I've lived through on earth. But I've gotten his justice and his promise of vengeance. And that has overridden any kind of earthly justice that I've ever wanted to seek out. But the exposing that happens, it feels like for me anyway, in this kingdom, is really a spiritual kind of exposing. And it's not going to be an exposing that goes through the world's legal system. In many ways, I've heard many stories that have tried to go that way. A lot of them have ended badly, because again, the infiltration is everywhere. I mean, if the enemy can get into the church through someone like me, he can get into legal system, he can get into the government, he can get into, you know, all of those areas of influence, because he wants to, right? He wants to have dominion, even though he can't in the end. We know how the story ends. But he still tries for dominion, and that's constant. So I've never gone that route for that reason.
2: Yeah, you have reasons.
3: Yeah.
2: How did you get delivered from this? How did you become born again and full of the Holy Spirit?
3: Yes, such a good question. like I said before, it's interesting how I knew God. I knew God in the depths of my core, even though I was broken and I was a mess inside. I was perfect on the outside, but a mess inside. And I knew God in there somehow. I think what I had grasped onto is if everything in the Bible was true, I was going to grab it with all that I was. If God was who he says he is, then I could believe him. And so I started to ask God for revelation about what I was living in. And I started to ask him who I was. That's where it all started, really. And I began to say to him, I want out. If I am in anything of darkness, that's not me. It's not my choice. And that's the biggest thing in the world of the occult, is so much of what people are living in and forced to do is not by choice. So as soon as I started to ask for freedom and I started to say, this is not my choice, it was like the glue that holds it all together started to break, because the enemy can only go with our agreement. He can only have power in our agreement. As soon as I started to say I wanted God, I wanted freedom, I wanted deliverance, God started to make a way ahead of me. Now, it took a while. I'm not going to lie. This was the hard part. I asked in my teens, and it took 6 or 7 years, and he would promise me that it was coming if I could hold on. And I realize now his timing is everything, because he couldn't have pulled me out of the home I was in as a teen, because where would he have put me? I didn't have anywhere to go. And so he actually led me on this journey that took me to college in California. And from college in California, I was introduced to a couple here in Calgary who had just started Inner Healing and Deliverance Ministry. And they heard about me and literally offered me a room for the summer after my first year of college. I didn't know them. I didn't know who they were. I didn't trust them. But I honestly was desperate. And when you come to that point of desperation, sometimes you will grab any lifeline offered you. And so I came and stayed with them. I didn't realize that they were praying for me. And they were praying for me under my old name. And there's a reason my book is called Becoming Rachel. Is Rachel isn't the name I grew up with. Mm. So they were praying for me under the name I had, which was a name that was given me in the dark. And one day Holy Spirit stopped them and said, don't call for that person. Call for Rachel. And that night I called them and said, I will come and stay with you. It was like it touched the very core of me, the very depths of me. And all of a sudden it was like something in me knew I could respond. And they actually invited me to live with them for 3 years. I went through 12 very intense sessions of deliverance, because God had to do a battle for me, right? The enemy doesn't let go easily. I wish he did, but he doesn't sometimes. And so there was a battle to take all of the darkness in me, let it go, cut it off, do the cleansing, and then to take all of the parts that were within me. I had a couple thousand, and put them all back together as one. That's the integration part of dissociative identity disorder. He had to literally put me back like Humpty Dumpty. I'd broken, fallen and broken into a couple thousand pieces. So he did all of that very, very quickly. And I walked through then probably 15 years worth of actually coming into true identity. I had to take down all the structures that kept me in old habits, in old things. I had to take off everything that was false. I had to put on every new bit of clothing that God had for me. I had to take on this new identity. And that took a little bit. That definitely took some years. But that journey is amazing, because it's like coming home to a home you didn't know you had. It's like coming back into the skin that had been peeled from you. So it was like I had this experience of becoming me for the first time after living for 20 years as someone false. I had this experience of coming into becoming the person God created me to be. That I would not change for the world. And that's what I hope for everyone. Because when you step into the person he created, it's like coming alive for the first time. So salvation is one step in coming alive. But for me, the deliverance and healing was that second step. That was going a whole layer deeper to come more and more alive into who he said I was. And he had to call me forth. Mm-hmm. Yeah, that process took a little bit. But I had to come to a spiritual mother and father. I had to come to somebody who would take me in and not give up on me. And there was extreme opposition. I had opposition from my family. I had opposition from other people, obviously, who had found me here. I could tell when I was being followed. I could tell when there was people there that were there to watch me. Everything about it was a struggle, but they did not give up on me, because God had asked them to walk me through freedom, and they did that. So they went through everything that it took, and I realized that was the picture for me of what Jesus has done for us, is somebody gave everything, didn't give up, And they are still in my life as spiritual parents 23 years later. And I realize that's a God-given relationship. And for people coming out of something like the occult, I truly do believe they need to find someone who is very strong with God and in Holy Spirit and in following Him, because the enemy has so much complexity in someone like me, and he works a lot in smoke and mirrors. And so you can't take things at face value. They had to listen to Holy Spirit and literally go with what He said, not even what I said. Because the stuff coming out of my mouth wasn't always true.
2: Yeah.
3: So they followed Holy Spirit, and He gave them exactly the keys that they needed. And so that was the intense battle. And then, like I said, that was a short, intense battle. But thank goodness God always wins. Jesus is never a loser. And so I walked out another 15 years after that of becoming Rachel, of becoming me.
2: Well, that's the name of one of your books. Mm-hmm. It's a freedom story, Rachel McKenzie, Becoming Rachel in the Clash of Two Kingdoms. We're sort of running out of time, but tell me about Truth Leaks, A Life Illuminated Through Poetic Writing. What would motivate somebody to read that?
3: If anybody likes poetry for the sake of poetry going deeper than regular words ever can, the story behind Truth Leaks is the poems that broke me open and broke my world open and let me see into what I was actually living in. It did come through writing, and I believe that's a really powerful tool that God can give. So if anyone is drawn to words in any way and the depth that poetry can bring, and even the depth of pain that it can reveal, that book will speak to them. And it'll be a little bit like a guidebook and an inspiration to go deep for themselves. The point of having all of my poems out there for other people to read is to actually unlock their own deep wells and to let them, and not even let themselves necessarily, but let God go into the depths that needs His light to illuminate. Like, we have depths within us that so often we don't even get to in this world. And I'm not talking about broken or people living in darkness. I'm talking about

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1: There are other people from your past who have been delivered and set free?
2: There are a couple people that I have seen come into freedom fully, but then get their call back and go back into it. Mm. And it's really sad. It's actually something that is in my book. The enemy has a lot of fail safes. He has a lot of triggers at multiple steps of the journey. And there is always a callback. And I got one. And it was really hard to resist. But God actually gave me the strength because I'd learned to hear him really well. And I resisted my callback and I stayed in freedom. But I know a couple other people that got a callback after they had walked through everything. And they got sucked right back in. And it breaks my heart because the enemy is such a thief. And he will even try to steal freedom once you've attained it. It's a walking out of our salvation part that's kind of the hard scripture in the Bible.
1: Yeah.
2: But I am starting to see more and more people on the same journey. And I do believe that God is actually going to bring them into full healing and restoration. And the more that people know about this and the more support that they can get, the more of a chance that they will have. For me, I had this couple and their intercessors warring for me. But if there's more even in the body of Christ that can stand in intercession and can war and be a guard around these people, I think the enemy's grip will lessen a lot faster.
1: So where does somebody go then if they're listening right now and they're like, I'm involved in this, or I feel like I might be involved in this, I'm confused, but this is resonating with them
2: and
1: their own personal experience. What do you recommend that they do, or where should they go?
2: First step, definitely, if you don't know God, ask God. Ask God for Jesus to be made real to you. Ask him for freedom. Ask him to set up the road ahead of you because he knows how to do that in amazing ways, absolutely unbelievable ways. But if you do know that you're in it and you want to go somewhere Christian, I actually am affiliated with a group that is local here to Calgary called Discover His Presence. And they have a website and they deal with people just like me. So they deal with multiple personalities, right? They deal with SRA. They deal with inner healing and trauma. They deal with all kinds of issues, things that we deal with as people, but they are also amazing. And they actually started this ministry because she read my book and realized that God was calling her to be the spiritual mom for people. And so her and her husband have started this ministry called Discover His Presence. And they have online sessions that you can, you can meet with them. And it's very similar to what I lived through, but they also are feeling that God is calling the body of Christ to actually be a physical haven. However that's going to look, I don't necessarily know going forward, but I know that there are sometimes you need to actually be taken out of the darkness and placed in a home that is safe, like I was, so that you could cut all the ties. It's really hard. The enemy keeps pulling you back sometimes.
1: Well, thanks for coming in, Rachel McKenzie.
2: Thank you.
1: I confess this is all foreign to me. I mean, not entirely foreign to my imagination or things that I have read, but in terms of exposure,
2: yeah.
1: I mean, maybe it's more around me than I realize. But I thank the Lord that we're called to walk in the light as He is in the light.
2: Yes.
1: And for those that are, it's a safe place to stay and remain.
2: Yes.
1: At. Don't get bored with walking in the light.
2: No.
1: Or walking with your shepherd. Those green pastures are a good, safe, good place to be.
2: Oh, yeah.
1: But I encourage others not to get fat as sheep either, just grazing and eating and not doing anything. You know, be prayerful, be prayer warriors, as Rachel has challenged us to be as well. So again, her two books, Becoming Rachel is one, and Truth Leaks, Rachel McKenzie. You can look her up on, where's the easiest place to get your book, I guess?
2: Easiest place is probably Amazon.
1: Amazon.
2: If people are local to Calgary, I do sell them obviously myself, and it's always fun to give them in person and write something in it to you specifically. I am always cautious again with Holy Spirit. If someone wants to reach out to me, my info is in the book, but my info is also online. I am on social media and YouTube under author Rachel McKenzie. They can always reach out to me if you want one in person. And if I say no, I apologize. It might be for a good reason. Holy Spirit might be prompting me, but often I will meet people in person, and I've formed some actually really great friendships that way in Calgary. So I'm not going to negate that.
1: Thanks so much for coming in.
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7: 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We've been discussing an important topic titled Resist and Fight. You see, while we as Christians are told to be kind-hearted and loving and helpful to each other, we are not called to be polite to the devil. The devil is not someone you can be nice to. He's someone to fight, to resist, to kick out, to chase out of your life. He found this out the hard way in the Garden of Eden. Eve was discussing and negotiating with the devil rather than shutting him down. It is impossible for anyone to beat the devil in the arena of logic and debate. We beat him spiritually using our authority in Jesus' name and the word of God by faith. We left off last time making the point that the greatest spiritual warfare a believer will ever fight is in the soulish mind arena. It is a battle of the mind, not physical, but spiritual battle in the mind of a believer. Let's begin today's teaching from the book of 2 Corinthians chapter 10, verses 3 to 6. For though we walk in the flesh, we do not war according to the flesh. For the weapons of our warfare are not carnal, but mighty through God for pulling down strongholds, casting down imagination or argument, and every high thing that exalts itself against the knowledge of God, bringing every thought into captivity to the obedience of Christ, and being ready to punish all disobedience when your obedience is fulfilled. Though we walk in the flesh, it means even though we are human beings with flesh and blood, our warfare is not carnal. It is not flesh and blood. It went on to define the weapons of our warfare, the weapons we have at our disposal to fight with. They are mighty weapons. They are heavenly weapons. The passage went ahead to describe in specificity what the weapons are capable of. It says they can pull down strongholds. They can cast down imaginations or arguments. They can cast down every high thing that exalts itself against the knowledge of God, The knowledge of God is the same thing as the knowledge of the Word of God, because it is in God's Word that His knowledge is revealed. These weapons are also capable of bringing every thought into captivity to the obedience of Christ. Through them, we are able to punish all disobedience by fulfilling our own obedience to the Word of God. You will notice that the things mentioned in this important passage are stronghold, thoughts, imaginations, arguments, and disobedience. The arena of spiritual warfare for believers is the mind. The devil will not stop you on the street and start punching you in the face physically. Now, it may influence someone to do that. In that case, you have the authority in the name of Jesus to cast that devil out of them, to make them leave you alone. You see, the devil is the one who influences people to do bad things, to kill, to cheat, to hate, to get in unforgiveness and strife. Every sin starts from the mind. The devil whispers the lust into the believer's mind. If he or she doesn't shut it down and start thinking it, it will eventually fall into it. The moment you start thinking lust, you are feeding your flesh and starving your spirit. And it is in your spirit that victory lies. Take unforgiveness, for example. Jesus says to forgive as He has forgiven you. He also says that if we do not forgive, our Heavenly Father will not forgive us. It is clear that forgiveness when someone hurts us is the perfect will of God. It is the knowledge of God. The devil will start suggesting unforgiveness to the believer in their mind. Now, in his trickery way, he won't just say, John, you should refuse to forgive. No. That would be too direct. No one will be fooled by that. What the enemy does is to remind you and paint a clear picture. I may even play a colored 4K video of what the person did to you. He will keep you constantly reminded if you allow him. Not only that, but he will also suggest every reason why the person doesn't deserve forgiveness. If he sees that you are strong and contemplating forgiveness, he will suggest to you to delay that forgiveness, thereby putting you in bondage. I tell people at church that the best way a believer can keep himself or herself from sinning is by denying himself or herself the opportunity to sin. Stay away from temptation to commit sin. Many believers put themselves in a situation that they have no control over. This is what the Bible means when it says to abstain from all appearance of evil. Notice, the verse doesn't say to abstain from evil, but the appearance thereof. By the time you get to evil, it is too late. If you know that you have a problem with alcohol, for example, you should not spend time in a liquor store or at a bar. Neither should you be best friends with drunks. Most of the time, you ask yourself, why am I thinking wrong thoughts? Not knowing that those thoughts are coming from the outside. They are being whispered by the enemy. Fighting and resisting the devil is shutting those thoughts down as soon as they try to come in. A great man of God once said, you can't stop a bird from flying over your head, but you can definitely prevent it from building a nest in your head. Immediately the thoughts that are contrary to the Word of God come across your mind, you must open your mouth and say no to it. Say, for example, a thought such as, what if you become really sick? You must open your mouth and say, no, I will not become sick because by the stripes of Jesus, I have been healed. Remember the passage we were reading says, to cast down strongholds and every high thing that exalts itself against the knowledge of God. It says to cast down arguments, imaginations. The enemy's attack against a believer's mind starts from a thought. If the thought is not dealt with, it moves up to imagination. Imagination is an image or a video of that negative thing being formed in your mind. If imagination is not dealt with, you get to arguments where you start arguing with yourselves and justifying wrong thoughts. This is where a believer who once believed that sickness and diseases of the devil now subscribe to the thought that God may sometimes bring sickness on you to teach you a lesson or to punish you. See, you and I in the natural, we stay away from poison, but we disregard spiritual poisons. You see, whenever you hear someone that speaks opposite to what God says in the Bible, you must immediately reject it and shut it down. You must unleash the name of Jesus on it and send it back to where it came from. Don't ever allow the devil to deceive you into accepting something because your favorite preacher says it. We all must be like the Berean Christians. We must go home to check the Bible about whatever it is that we hear. The passage also says to bring into captivity every thought to the obedience of Christ and being ready to punish all disobedience when your obedience is fulfilled. You cannot punish a disobedience when you are in disobedience yourself. To resist the devil, you must submit yourself to God, which means you must be obedient to the word of God. If you are in unforgiveness, for example, you will not be able to effectively resist sickness or disease. Your own obedience must be fulfilled or complete before you can shut down disobedience. Another important thing to note is that you cannot overcome thoughts with thoughts. Words create thoughts, hence it is words that will remove thoughts, not another thought. However higher the new thought may be, when a thought of untimely death or incurable disease comes into your mind, for example, you must open your mouth and invoke Psalm 91 verse 16. You will speak out like, with long life, it will satisfy me and show me salvation. Or Psalm 118 that says, I shall not die but live to declare the works of God. Thoughts of inadequacies, insufficiency, poverty and lack must be resisted. Never allow any thought of you're not good enough or you will not succeed in whatever it is that you're doing to stand. Keep speaking over your life, Jeremiah 29:11, where God says he knows the thought that he's thinking about you, good thoughts and not of evil, to give you a future and hope, to give you an expected end. Thoughts that will bring you to that expected end are the thoughts you should allow in your mind. Do not allow the negative words of others to linger in your mind or to reveal it in your mind over and over. Shut it down. It is your fight of faith. Resist those thoughts. Hold them captive. Bringing into captivity means to arrest the thought. You put it in prison, in the trash, where it belongs. Notice that 1 Peter 5:8 says, the adversary is seeking whom he may devour. If he has the power to devour any of us at will, he wouldn't be going aimlessly about. How the devil weeds out his prey is by listening to the words of a believer's mouth. The Bible says death and life are in the power of a tongue, and he that loves it shall eat the fruit thereof. What that means is you will eat the fruit of your words, whether they are good or bad. The devil prefers a believer that says, well, I think this sickness will kill me because the doctor already said there is no cure, than one who says, well, it doesn't matter what the doctors have said, by the stripes of Jesus, I have been healed. Jesus' power is the same yesterday, today, and forever. And I know he's manifesting his power toward me, causing me to be completely made whole in Jesus' name. You continue to speak like that as you take your medication or go through your treatment. The devil knows that his time is short, so he won't waste the short time he has on a believer who would defeat him by speaking the words of life. Friends, you and I are that believer that defeat the devil. Let's straighten out our tongue and words. Resist the devil, and he must flee from us. As I bring today's broadcast to a close, if you're suffering any type of sickness or pain or disease in your body, or maybe anxiety, depression, I want to pray for you. In the name of Jesus of Nazareth, I'm praying, Father, for all the people under the sound of my voice right now, The affliction, diseases, and sicknesses they're facing is not from you. You are the giver of life. It is from the enemy. So in Jesus' name, we rebuke those sicknesses, diseases, infirmity, and problems of the mind, depression, anxiety. Go from God's people. We bind you. We cast you out. I administer the healing power of Jesus to flow into each and every one, causing them to be completely made well. Overwhelm them from the crown of their head to the soles of their feet. Be healed in Jesus' mighty name. Amen. Until next time when I come back to be with you, may God's riches and best be yours.
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1: On February 16, 2021, Christian music lost a Hall of Fame performer, Carmen Dominic Licurdello, known simply as Carmen. I saw him in concert 5 times, and more important than any award or Grammy, here was a man who never wimped out. He always boldly proclaimed the gospel message. He's now with the Lord. And I'm sure upon his arrival, he heard, "Well done, thou good and faithful servant, enter in." Now on Classic Christian Gold, let's once again enjoy the music of God's servant. Here's Carmen.
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1: Welcome to a special edition of Classic Christian Gold. I'm Jim Chanel. In the next hour, we'll count down the top 12 hits of Christian singer Carmen. Also, he'll share his testimony on how he grew in the faith leading up to his record contract and CDs that followed. Also, he'll share the inside story of his number one hit of all time. Of course, our purpose is to lift up the name above all names. His name is Jesus. So let's saddle up and hear number 12 from Carmen from 1991 on Classic Christian Gold.

0: over. 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He's terrorized the lives of men, and he's under arrest because I've been sent with a warrant from the body of Christ.
1: What's happening? 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
0: But I know who I am through Jesus Christ, so I talk to you demons like dogs. 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

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One by one you'll drop like flies underfoot and in the ground, because greater is he who is in me than the snake I'm staring down. 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

0: 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I'm Jim Janelle, and we will say it. No way, we are not ashamed of Jesus on Classic Christian Gold.
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1: 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I'm Jim Janelle. And no matter what you've ever done, what you've ever looked at, what you've ever thought, there is forgiveness and healing in Jesus' name. His is the name above all names. 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
1: Well, I had gone out to Las Vegas to hopefully pursue a career in singing, and I got to sing one night in Las Vegas, and I was spending some time with my sister, my brother-in-law, and they were Christians, and they led me to the Lord, and I left Vegas and decided to use my talents for God.

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1: He is much more trouble than anyone has ever been to me. And in the grave, he's got old devil shook, 'cause this man said he only gonna be dead for 3 days.

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0: Carmen, number 8 from 1984 on Classic Christian Gold. I'm Jim Janelle. Now, Carmen, what happened in your life after you became a Christian?
1: Well, sometimes you don't know what you should do, and all you know is what you shouldn't do. And that was my case. So the only thing I knew I shouldn't do was hang out in the bars and live the life I was living before. So what I had to do was begin to grow in the Lord, and I got a regular job, a real job, I guess. I was working digging holes for jacuzzis and working in sanding fiberglass tanks, which was a very itchy job. And then I finally landed a job upholstering Denny's restaurants. And we used to travel around a lot, and I worked for a Christian company. And it was a really good time, and I had a chance to grow in the Lord. And I listened to a lot of teaching tapes while I was cutting vinyl. So I had about 4 years of that. And slowly the Lord moved me into a full-time ministry.
2: And when did you sign your first record contract, and how did that happen?
1: That was in 1981, I believe. And I had a manager at the time, a guy named Steve Wire. And he hooked me up with Priority Records, which was a division of CBS. They had just started a gospel label,

0: I was one of the first artists that they signed.
1: Mm-hmm.
0: And we did an album, Some of That, back then. And the next one after that was Sundays on the Way. And then Coming on Strong, Strong with Lazarus. Let's see what else after that, Champion. And we did a Christmas album in the middle, and we did Radically Saved.

Amen, Grandpa, preaching. Old dignified Solomon, he adjusted his robe, said, I knew him. He made me so smart, I started to teach it. Ezekiel said, I knew him as a wheel within a wheel. Job said, man, he healed me when I was almost dead. Samson said, I knew him when some Philistines tried to jump me. I took a donkey jawbone, busted a few heads.

0: cried out, I knew him in a hungry den of lions. The Holy Ghost hit King David. He just started to dance. Lazarus got so excited, he shouted, hey, I knew him too. Moses put down his stick, said, hey, who's the new kid? Needless to say, the room got real quiet when Lazarus said, but I knew him in a way that y'all never did. See, man, I walked with him and talked with him. I saw how his teachings awed the crowds. Those famous tears of compassion, I could actually see. Man, he used to come over to my house after church, and my sisters would make him dinner. Every month, I even supported his ministry. See, man, I watched him confront the Pharisees. I was there when he fed the 5,000. I heard the people gasp when he healed the lame. You see, man, I remember the littlest things, the things most folks would forget, like the simple, loving way he just called my name. Up at the grave, the stone rolled away with a loud voice. Jesus started to say, it just seemed like yesterday I could hear that man saying, Lazarus. As a matter of fact, it seemed like today I don't.
1: Lazarus.
0: Excuse me, brothers. I think I hear him calling now. What?
1: Lazarus.

0: Carmen from 1985, number 7 on Classic Christian Gold. I'm Jim Janelle. Coming up, the top 6 Carmen hits of all time, including the inside story of his number 1 song. It's all next right here on Classic Christian Gold.
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11. Do you know Jesus is Lord of all here? 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

0: That's Carmen, number 5 from 1988. Before that is number 6 hit from 1986 on Classic Christian Gold. Lord, revive us. Let us make you Lord of all. And by your amazing grace and forgiveness, we'll do our best to serve you and you alone on Classic Christian Gold.
1: I believe in God the Father, Jesus Christ, his only Son, and the blessed Holy Spirit.

That's Carmen, number four from 1993 on Classic Christian Gold. I'm Jim Chanel with a reminder. If you find yourself in a valley, keep on looking up. With God, all things are possible. If God be for us, who can stand against us? Number three, Classic Christian Gold.

0: with Cindy Morgan, number three, from 1992 on Classic Christian Gold. We're to be bold. We are to be radical in our faith. Number two, Classic Christian Gold.
1: How many radical saved here tonight? Come on now. Jesus Christ is Lord, and God's still on the throne. There's power in the blood, and I'm saved to the bone.

0: That's Carpet Number 2 from 1988 on Classic Christian Gold. I'm Jim Janelle. You know, you can be forgiven no matter what you've ever said or ever done. Isn't that great? To know for sure you're going to heaven based on God's Word, the Bible. 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It's the most important decision you'll ever make in your entire lifetime. If you do that, let us know. 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Our address is Classic Christian Gold, P.O. 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
1: Champion actually started off as a it was an introduction for Sundays on the Way. I was singing Sundays on the Way, and I was trying to set the song up, and I was trying to explain. I says it's almost like there was this big war that went on. It was like a fight, and I remember years ago when I had seen Rocky. You know, there was this movie where this guy comes out and he tries to fight for the title, and there's all this emotion, and at the end of the movie, the horns are blasting and the music's playing, and he's saying, Adrian, I love you, and people were sitting in the audience with tears rolling down their face. But when you walk out of the movie, that's all that there is. You've just been entertained. There's nothing really spiritually to take with you from the Lord. And I said, somehow all of this talent and ability needs to be used for God in some way. And then that's where I got the idea of putting it in the context of a prize fight.
0: Mm-hmm.
1: And it just sort of evolved from there. I just sat down, started to write it, and I felt like the Lord had given me the concept.
2: In the vast expanse of a timeless place, where silence ruled the outer space, ominously towering it stood, the symbol of a spirit war between the one named Lucifer and the morning star, the ultimate of good. Enveloped by a trillion planets, clean as lightning and hard as granite, a cosmic coliseum would host the end of the war between the Lord of sin and death and the omnipotent creator of man's first breath, who will decide who forever will be the champion.

of life, each grandstand hushed in awe, as majestically he said, "Now here's the rules. You'll be wounded for their transgressions, bruised for iniquities. When he said by his stripes,

0: the blow of death fell Jesus to the ground. The devils roared in victory, the saints shocked and perplexed as wounds appeared upon his hands and feet. Then Satan kicked him in his side, and blood and water flowed, and they waited for the 10 count of defeat. God the Father turned his head, his tears announcing Christ was dead. The 10 count would proclaim the battle's end. Then Satan trembled through his sweat in unexpected horror. Yet, as God started the count by saying, 10.
1: Hey, wait a minute, God.
2: 9.
1: You're counting wrong.
2: 8.
1: His eyes are
2: closed. 7.

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3: I'm sure you've heard it said, my people, you believe in, that it is more blessed to give than to receive. And if you ever put that principle to test, you'll discover that it's true. I know you like to receive, and there's nothing wrong with that. It's blessed to receive, but it's more blessed to give. Because when you give, you set a chain reaction in place that doesn't stop. And I could tell you many stories about that, but we're going to stick with the scripture as we open our Bibles together today to 2 Corinthians chapter 9. A very famous passage for people who teach on stewardship, but this is about the stewardship of life, not just about the stewardship of your resources. So don't turn this off. Don't say, oh, he's going to talk about money, because I'm not. I'm going to talk about life and principles that will help you grow in your relationship with Christ and become the person you truly want to be. Just a few months ago, we embarked on a brand new initiative. We released our first ever fiction book. It was called Vanished, and it told the story of the rapture in incredible terms. It was just the first of three in this series of fiction books, and the second one has just now been released. It's called Shattered, and it is the story of what happens on earth after the rapture. From the rapture to the second coming of Christ. My friend Sam O'Neill wrote the fiction part of it. It's based upon the teaching that I have done in this section of Scripture. And this book, Shattered, a beautiful new book, is available to you for a gift of any size during this month. Please ask for your copy of Shattered when you make your gift today. I hope you'll take advantage of it. Get a copy of it by sending a gift of any size today to Turning Point to help us do the work that we do, sharing the gospel around the world. When you send your gift, ask for this book, and it will be on its way. Well, here's our lesson for today, the last one in this series. Here is Getting Through Giving from the Word of God.
4: Why is it more blessed to give than to receive? Because when you give, you receive. That's the whole thing. This truth that is more blessed to give than to receive is a paradox in the minds of most people today. The message of the paradox is here in Luke 6:38, but the meaning of it is basically described for us in a couple of passages in the New Testament, the first one being 2 Corinthians chapter 9. So if you have your Bible, you might want to turn over to 2 Corinthians chapter 9. And here we read in verse 6 of the 9th chapter, "But this I say, he who sows sparingly will reap sparingly, and he who sows bountifully will also reap bountifully." Now go back and read that verse with our two words. He who gives sparingly will also get sparingly, and he who gives bountifully will also get bountifully. You see, it's not the reapers who determine the harvest, it's the sowers. It's not the receivers who determine the harvest, it's the givers. Many Christians today need to learn the power of this. For as long as we hold on to things that God has given us, refusing to allow them back in to His program, we will never see the increase He wants to bless us with. But not only that, not only is it true that we receive if we give, but number two, we receive what we give. Galatians 6:8 says it this way, "For he who sows to his flesh will of the flesh reap corruption, but he who sows to the Spirit will of the Spirit reap everlasting life." What that says is we get not only if we give, we get what we give. In all the years that I have heard Luke 6:38 taught, and it's usually taught in every stewardship message somewhere along the way, people always talking about Luke 6:38, given it shall be given to you. It's a great principle. And in all the years that I've heard it taught, I don't think I've ever heard anybody teach it in its context. Because in the context of Luke chapter 6, this little verse isn't about finances at all. It is a principle that works in the financial realm, but its primary meaning in Luke chapter 6 is something totally different. If you got your Bibles and you still have Luke 6:38 there, just go back and I want to read the verse before Luke 6:38. You'll see what I mean. Here's what it says. "Judge not, and you shall not be judged. Condemn not, and you shall not be condemned. Forgive, and you will be forgiven. Give, and it will be given to you. Good measure, pressed down, shaken together, running over, will be put into your bosom. For with the same measure that you use, it will be measured back to you." You see, we receive if we give, and we receive what we give. Now notice, thirdly, we receive more than we give. In 2 Corinthians 9:10, it says, "Now may he who supplies seed to the sower and bread for the food supply and multiply the seed you have sown and increase the fruits of your righteousness." God has arranged for things to grow and develop. That's God's plan. If a farmer planted one kernel of corn and went out after the whole season and all he got back was one kernel of corn, that would be an exercise in futility. There would be no incentive in that at all. But if we sow, we will reap. And the Bible says we reap not only if we sow, and we get not only if we give, but we get what we give. And now here it says we get more than we give. Whatever you invest comes back to you in greater amounts, whether it's an emotion, whether it's giving a gift, whether it's love, whatever it is, whatever you invest comes back. Over and over again, Paul uses this word for abundance. He wanted these believers to recognize the fact that when we invest with God, God always gives us back more than we invest. So you say to me, "Pastor, what does that mean?" Well, listen to this passage of scripture in 2 Corinthians 9:8. "And God is able to make all grace abound towards you, that you always having all sufficiency in all things may have an abundance for every good work." God makes it happen. The more you give, the more you have to give. God increases the resources we possess so that we may pass it on, not hoard it for ourselves. And the force, he said, of this principle is staggering. The problem is not on the divine side, but it's on the human side. The most positive statement in the New Testament follows. Will God keep his promise? Yes, he says, five times yes. And then he writes this verse again and underlines it like this. "All grace, always, all sufficiency in all things for every good work." Five times in that verse he uses those superlatives to say you can't ever get involved with God without it coming back to you over and over in an abundant measure. And this isn't fantastic, and it's not foolish, it's just factual. It is based upon God's law of giving and receiving. It shows us that the right attitude plus a noble action equals a place of power and multiplication if it's done with the right spirit and the proper motivation. Now, what this is all about as we look at this principle is that when we give, and only if we give, do we receive. And when we give, whatever it is we give, that's what comes back. And when we give, what comes back to us is more than we have given. And here's the last one. And this is the one most of us don't like. When we give, we receive, but after we give. We don't receive always the same day. Somebody said, "I started last year during stewardship. Pastor, I tithed. I tithe the first Sunday and nothing happened, so I quit." I mean, I think some people think, "I'm going to start tithing this week and Monday morning I'm going to go to the mailbox and here's five times what I put in the offering yesterday." Well, you try that on in the world of agriculture, you can't do that. A farmer doesn't go plant his seed and then come back and stomp all over the ground upset and angry because nothing's happened and it's only one day. There's a period of time between the giving and the receiving, between the sowing and the reaping. And that's why in the New Testament, there are several verses of Scripture to help us while we're in the interim between having given and yet having not received. And here are just a few of them you can write down that will help you if you happen to be there. Galatians 6:9, let us not grow weary while doing good, for in due season we shall reap if we don't give up. 1 Corinthians 15:58, therefore, my beloved brethren, be steadfast, immovable, always abounding in the work of the Lord, knowing that your labor is not in vain. 2 Thessalonians 3:13, but as for you, brethren, do not grow weary in doing good. And Hebrews 6:10, I love this one. For God is not unjust to forget your work and your labor of love, which you have shown toward his name, in that you have ministered to the saints and do minister. So you've given and it hasn't come back to you yet. Here's some verses to go to. Just remember, listen to me, God isn't on your schedule. He's not obligated to be on your schedule, but he's never late. He's always just on time. Amen. F.B. Meyer, a great writer, reminds us that God can return to us our investment in a very unpredictable way. Some people say, well, I sowed some resources, but the resources, I didn't see them at first, and then all of a sudden I looked up and the resources came back and God had changed a little bit of the coinage, but they were still my resources coming back to me. And he wrote this little paragraph, and listen to this, see if this doesn't grab hold of your heart. He said, lend your boat for a whole afternoon to Christ that it may be his floating pulpit, and don't be surprised if it returns to you filled with fish. Place your upper room at his disposal for a single meal, and he will fill it and the whole house with the Holy Spirit of Pentecost. Place in his hands your barley loaves and fish, and he will not only satisfy your hunger, but he will add 12 baskets full of fragments. You know, the thing I love about God is he's so unpredictable. And you just have to keep your eyes wide open to watch his hand, because he may not do it the way you thought he was going to do it, but if he doesn't, he'll do it in a better way than you ever dreamed, because he's the God who keeps his promises. So you say, well, I've got the message of this, and I know a little bit now about the meaning of it. Let me just give you some motivation for putting this into practice in your life. This paradox will work only if you work it. And here's the question we need to answer right now. Why should I do this? I'm going to give you five reasons. These are the things that Paul mentions that we should do. Most of them, 2 Corinthians answers the question. Why should we learn to live by this law? Why should we take God at his word that he hardwired the universe to work through the giving and receiving principle? Well, first of all, if you do it, you will experience growth. It says in 2 Corinthians 9:10 that you will see a multiplication of the seed and an increase of the fruits of your righteousness. Whatever God touches grows. He's in the growing business. Let me just tell you, that works in a church too. How does a church grow? It grows because God's involved in it. And when does it stop growing? When barriers are put up or they arise and you don't take those barriers out of the way. As soon as you get the barriers out of the way, the growth continues. And I could tell you the whole story of how that principle works here. Whatever God is involved with is alive and it grows. It will cause you to experience growth. And secondly, you will evidence your faith. In 2 Corinthians 9:13, he talks about the proof of the ministry. And the thought here in this passage is that when we get involved with God and we take him at his word and we get involved in this principle, this paradox, that's an evidence of our faith and trust in God. And it proves that we really do believe what we believe. Giving is a tangible evidence of the reality of our love. We understand that in our personal relationships, do we not? Why do you give gifts to one another? Because you love one another. It's easy to claim to love God, but giving is the evidence of it. Actually, it's difficult to comprehend, at least from my perspective, how a man can love God and never, ever desire to do anything for him. After all, he's done for us. if we really comprehend what he's done for us, we'll be looking for ways to get involved with what God is doing. We experience growth, we evidence our faith, and then it says we encourage other people. Verse 12 of the 2 Corinthians 9 passage says, "For the administration of this service not only supplies the needs of the saints." That means that through our giving, we help other people. Oh, are we going to learn about this in these days that are before us? We're going to have to learn how to help other people. As long as there's a collection of God's people should never be in need. And then it says here, we exalt God by doing this. How does this work? Oh, this is magnificent, folks. Look in your Bibles and notice that when we follow God in this process and we get involved in the giving and receiving, we start a chain reaction that starts here and goes all the way to heaven. Three times in this passage, there's a reference to this. Notice 2 Corinthians 9:11, "While you are enriched in everything for all liberality," watch this, "which causes many thanksgivings to God." In other words, Paul says, by your giving to the work of God, a lot of thanksgivings get to God. He says it again in verse 12, "For the administration of this service not only supplies the needs of the saints, but also is abounding through many thanksgivings to God." And 2 Corinthians 9:15 adds a third little note, "Thanks be to God for his unspeakable gift." We give to the Lord, we give of our talent and our treasure and our time, that what happens is we start this symphony going, and this symphony just keeps going, and it ultimately gets all the way to God. And it says many thanksgivings. Several years ago, when we were talking about stewardship in the month of January, I tried to picture what happens to the money when it is given to the missionaries that we support around the world. And I wrote this down, and I want to share it with you again. First of all, the money goes into the church treasury. Then a check is sent off to a mission board, which allows God's missionaries to go out and spread the good news. And the mission agency translates the dollars into the currency of the country into which the missionaries are going or where they serve. And one day an envelope arrives with a support check that says, "We love you, we thank God for you, and for your faithfulness in helping to fulfill the calling of our church." Now watch. The people who gave thank God that they've had the privilege to give and they've been able to give. That's us. The people at the mission board thank God that the need of their missionaries is going to be supplied. The missionaries thank God that so many people are supporting them in their work. The people who are reached by the missionaries thank God for the gospel and for those who brought it to them. And eventually, the members of the church hear all these good stories, and once again, they thank God for allowing them to be a part of such an incredible enterprise. Many thanksgivings go to God. Did you realize that you have the opportunity to be a part of something as dynamic as that? We literally start the process of thanksgiving going to God. And all this ends in his exaltation. And then the last thing here is that we experience growth, we evidence our faith, we encourage others, we exalt God, and finally, we enlarge our own capacity. And God is able to make all grace abound to you, says Paul in verse 8, that having all things, you may have an abundance for every good work. Now, I don't know all the reasons why God blesses those who give, but I know at least one. He blesses them so they can give again. That's it. God prospers us not necessarily so we can raise our standard of living, but so that we can raise our standard of giving. He gives us more when he sees we're faithful with what we have, and when we get more, we have to increase not only the amount, but the percentage, and the more we get and the more we give, the more he blesses, and the more he blesses, the more we can give. And if you love to give, just keep giving, because God's going to just keep enlarging your capacity to do it, and it's the most exciting, most wonderful, most thrilling thing in the world.

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1: Eternal life through Jesus Christ, our Lord. Ephesians 2:8 says, "For by grace you are saved through faith, and that not of yourselves. It is a gift of God, not of works, lest any man should boast." So who was the original giver? God. And what did he give? His son. Now, I already told you that the Bible says you get if you give, and you get what you give. So how does that work with God? Oh, I'm glad you asked. For over in the book of Hebrews, there is an interesting phrase in the 10th verse of the second chapter, and listen to what it says. "For it was fitting for him, for whom are all things, and by whom are all things," now watch this, "in bringing many sons to glory." What did Almighty God invest? He invested his son. And what is he going to reap? He's going to reap many sons and daughters to his kingdom, just as the principle is illustrated in the life of our Creator. Because Almighty God sent his son into this world to die for us, because of that investment, one day I'm going to be one of the many sons. And many of you are going to be some of the sons and daughters of Almighty God. God has many sons and many daughters that are coming to glory, coming to him, because he made the investment. Aren't you glad God made the investment? Amen. Amen. He came here for you. He came here for me. He came here so that we might have everlasting life. There's a story about a vicar in the Church of England who was kneeling beside the bed of one of his wealthy parishioners. And he was pleading with this man to give his heart to God. And the man was so feeble he couldn't speak. So the vicar was saying to him, "If you want to trust Christ, if you want to place your life in Christ before you die, I want you to reach out your hand and take hold of mine." And the man wouldn't do it. And the vicar said to him, "Time is fleeting. It is going to be over for you before very long. You need to put your life in Christ. You need to trust Christ. You need to reach out your hand and take hold of my hand, and we will pray together." And the dying man would not do it. His life began to fade, and finally the old man died. His lifeless, pulseless hand fell open. And in his hand was the key to his safe. He clutched the key to his safe all the way to the end of his life rather than reach out his hand to receive Christ, as if he could carry his possessions into the next world. How foolish. He died without God. Throughout our culture today, that's one of the main reasons why people don't get involved with God. They are afraid that if they do, it won't come back to them in a way that they're comfortable, and so they hang on to what they have and they miss everything God wants them to have. Let me tell you something, and I want to say this with all the passion in my voice. Whatever your plan, whatever you think you got going, you haven't got anything going compared to what God wants to do in your life if you just let go and open your hand and receive him. He came all the way down here in his son, investing himself for you. All he's waiting for you to do is to say, "Okay, okay, Lord, I won't hang on to my stuff. I'll hang on to you." And he will bless you, and he will give you a life that's more exciting than any life you could ever have imagined. We've been talking a lot about that. But why would you not make that decision? And why would you not make that decision today?
2: You know what? The Lord had to teach me some lessons about this along the way, but he taught them and I learned them. And these last years of my life, I have spent much time practicing this principle of getting through giving. You cannot outgive God, whether it's through your finances or your life or your talent, whatever it is that you offer to him. He will always be more abundant back to you than you.

0: you can ever be to him. And I hope you've learned that lesson. If you learn it about life, it will spill over into the way you use your resources, the way you treat people, the way you look at those who are less fortunate than you are, and it will make a difference in your life. I hope you'll take advantage of it. And hey, get to church this weekend, will you? Just for me, do it. Do it because the Word of God tells you to do it. Do it because I'm asking you to do it. You cannot be the person God wants you to be if you don't go to church. So get to church. I'll see you right here on Monday. God bless you. Have a great weekend.
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5: 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Pastor Garrett Moore teaches the Bible line upon line, chapter by chapter, showing what the Bible says and what it means for you personally.
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1: 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This information is given with the understanding that neither the host nor the station is engaged in rendering legal, accounting, or other professional advice. 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
2: Normal is broken, common sense is weird. 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I'm George Camel here with Dr. John Deloney. We're taking your calls at 888-825-5225. You call us up, we'll try to help you take the right next step for your money and your life. Hannah kicks us off in Orlando, Florida. What's going on, Hannah?
3: Hi. So me and my husband are currently on baby step number 2. We're completely debt-free aside from our mortgage. So we are trying to get our 3 to 6 months savings built up so that way we can move on to the other baby steps. My question is, when we are setting up our emergency savings or 3 to 6 months, what should we include in that? So I am a stay-at-home mom, but I also own my own business, so I work part-time, and then I have my health insurance that we pay for privately. Should I include the health insurance expense as part of that, since it is something that it is really expensive for both me and my daughter? So we're just trying to figure out what we should include in our emergency savings plan itself.
2: Yeah, and it sounds like you guys are wanting to lean towards 6 months versus the 3. That's sort of the spectrum that we have. And if you do have, you know, if there's single income or variable income or there's health issues in the family, then you want to lean towards 6. You'd rather be safe than sorry and not have enough to cover the gap. So 6 months is the goal. How much money is that?
3: Between like mortgage, like our HOA, car insurance, health insurance, and groceries, it probably would be, I would estimate, probably about $15,000 to $17,000 for 6 months for us.
2: Okay.
3: And that's not including health insurance. Our health insurance for me and my daughter is about $600 a month, so it's pretty expensive, unfortunately.
2: Okay, so let's add that in. So $600 a month, 6 months worth. Let's add another $4,000 for that. So now we're at basically $20,000 would get you guys by for 6 months. To cover all of your basic needs. We can strip out the luxuries. We don't need every single thing in there. If you did have a legitimate storm or a job loss, we're not going to live how we were living before.
3: Yeah.
2: Okay. So $20,000 is the goal. You guys have the $1,000 starter emergency fund right now, and now you're working towards the $20,000?
3: Yes. We currently have almost $12,000 in savings, and that's including, like, pretty much everything liquidated that we have in terms of savings, including the $1,000 baby starter.
2: Wow. So you guys are only $8,000
3: away. Yeah, we're pretty close. We've been pretty fortunate with just childcare and everything like that. We haven't had to pay for much childcare aside from, like, family, friends, just paying for gas and stuff like that. So we've been pretty blessed, actually.
4: Well, and also, y'all have made some choices. So you have been blessed, you are privileged, you are fortunate, all those things are true, and you're choosing to do things a little bit differently, right?
3: Yeah.
4: And so yes, we're fortunate and we've been lucky in some areas, and also we're working really hard. I like to, George, tell me if this is bananas. I emergency fund for me, philosophically, is if I walked in here and Dave Ramsey said, "You're fired, get out," that me and my wife would be able to eat and take care of our bills for the next 6 months. But practically speaking, it was not this past week. It was the week before. In one day, I got up early before work. I took one of my family's vehicles, and I have a 16-year-old, so there's 3 drivers. I took one vehicle to one automotive shop. I took another vehicle to another automotive shop. I got dropped off at work. While I was at work, I got a call from the air conditioner guy that my central unit had to be replaced. Oof. Like, had to be taken off. And my wife called and said the well's broken, like out in the country. Like, so we had no water in the house. All that was on one day. And it was annoying and it put me in a bad mood. And I was full drama queen. Ask anybody who was working with me. But also,
2: that's if you had longer hair, you could have flipped it.
4: Oh, I would have been flipping it, yes. But that is what the emergency fund is for. So philosophically, it's I can sleep at night knowing that I have a six-month or longer runway to if the worst of the worst happens. And also, practically speaking, the air conditioner goes out, the cars need to get fixed, the water isn't coming on all in the same day, our pets' heads are falling off, all of it happens in one day. I have that in an account somewhere. I don't have to go borrow money for it. I can just pull from an account. I become my own bank, right? So that's how it works for me in my house. So I would definitely keep your health insurance in there because if your husband was to lose his job, that you don't want to be uninsured with two small kids for 6 months, right?
3: Yeah.
4: Two small kids do what two small kids do. And they fall down and they hit things and they drop things and whatever, right? So you build that in. But also if the car blows up in 2 months, you're going to repair that from the $20,000 emergency fund you saved.
3: Okay, perfect.
2: So how much longer till you guys are there? Is this a couple of months?
3: We're really unsure. He actually just got a pretty impressive, increase with his hourly, so they gave him a $5 an hour increase. And awesome. Then I am going to be starting adding on another day with my job, probably in September or October. And my income is really variable, so it's kind of hard to tell. I'm hoping that we can have that done, within like by November. That's kind of what I'm hoping, but I'm also trying not to put pressure on us just because we do have a little one, and they take up a lot of time and a lot of resources most of the time.
2: Yeah. Well, I was going to say, the emergency fund is for three things. Things that are urgent, necessary, and unexpected. So if there's things in your life where you know we're going to have to do maintenance and repair on, let's just set up a sinking fund for those things so they don't feel like an emergency when they pop up. So separate those two things in your mind. In your budget, let's say you have, you know, maybe $200 for car maintenance and repair. Well, now, 12 months from now, you get $2,400 ready to cover those things versus you having to pull from the emergency fund.
3: Yeah.
2: And last thing is keep it in a high-yield savings account. Do you guys have one of those already?
3: We do not. Would you recommend that we move all of our emergency savings into that and just not have anything or keep a very minimal amount in our bank account savings account itself?
2: Yes, I would keep a buffer in your checking account. For some people, that's $500. For some people, it's $1,000. So you guys decide how much buffer you want to keep in checking so you're not riding it to zero. But then other than that, keep the whole emergency fund in a high-yield savings account. And the one that we recommend is Fairwinds Credit Union. You guys can open that. It actually has a checking account with it, a no-fee checking, high-yield savings. It's over 3% right now, and a Ramsey-themed debit card. So you can get that at fairwinds.org/Ramsey, and that will get you guys set up. Once you have that, Hannah, it is a game changer. Like, you just sleep better at night knowing that whatever comes your way in life and something will come your way, you're just going to kind of swat it like a bug. It's the best feeling in the world.
3: It's a nice feeling to know.
2: Yes, and you guys are so close. I mean, even right now, $12,000 would cover most of life's emergencies. That's a new HVAC unit. That's a car replacement if you needed it to be. So you're so close. Keep going. Baby step three is such a slog. It's one of the most boring, unfulfilling baby steps, but it's one of the most important, too. So keep it a priority. You guys are doing great.
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1: 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This information is given with the understanding that neither the host nor the station is engaged in rendering legal, accounting, or other professional advice. Since the details of your situation are fact-dependent, you should additionally seek the services of a competent professional.
2: Ann is up next in Philadelphia. Ann, welcome to the Ramsey Show.
12: Hi, thank you for having me.
2: Absolutely.
12: So my question is, how can I make large purchases like buying plane tickets or paying for car services without a credit card?
2: What a baller, Ann. How much are we talking?
12: Well,
2: what's like the most you could spend, and why is it an issue right now for you?
12: Yeah, so I have most... In my, the way that I'm living, most of my income goes into my savings. And so I keep a very small amount in my checking account. And I'm worried about purchasing things online with my debit card, just in case it could get stolen. And I don't have a credit card. So I currently will like pay my parents back, when they...
2: You'll have them cover it. And so this is more like fear of fraud.
12: Yeah.
2: It's not that the transaction can't go through. You're just saying, hey, it's a large purchase. If this somehow this money got moved to the wrong place, I'm in a lurch.
4: I'll tell you what I use. And they're not a sponsor of the show. It's just they may sponsor your show now.
2: For, is it privacy?
4: For years, I've used privacy.com. And here's what they do. And like I say, they're not a sponsor. They're what I use personally. I put my debit card into their system. And then it generates a card number for all of my online purchases. So I bet I have 150 cards for this weird guitar shop and this weird archery shop, and there's one for Southwest, and there's
2: so
4: one for American Airlines.
2: So imagine a custom debit card for every single merchant you shop with.
4: And you could tell them the exact amount that they can draw, and that's it. And you can do a one-time purchase. You can do a recurring purchase. So whenever I'm about to buy plane tickets online, Southwest never has my information. They have this number generated from privacy.com, and it gives me that three little digit code and the date. Like I'm doing a commercial for them. But I have.
2: No, they really are great because I used them for years, and finally they came onto my show. So I think now privacy.com/George, you get $5 just for signing up.
4: That's
2: which
4: awesome.
2: Is pretty cool.
4: But,
2: so you can check that,
4: that
2: out.
4: I'm terrified of ID theft. I also have ID theft insurance through Xander, but I'm scared of that stuff too. I don't like giving my debit card out. And so that's the exact site I use, and it's free. Privacy.com, it's free.
2: And anytime that there's like an Apple Pay option on a website, I use that because that, again, is encrypted. It's not actually sending over my debit card information. So that is, I mean, John and I are both guys who don't have a credit card, and we make a lot of large purchases online. And
4: I travel a lot.
2: I do it without flinching.
4: Yeah.
12: Okay.
2: Does that solve the conundrum?
12: Yeah, I'm definitely going to look into that. Could you clarify how exactly I put my, like, how do I transfer the money to this privacy.com?
2: So it doesn't actually transfer. All it's doing is it's pulling from your debit card. They're just sort of acting as a middleman with a different virtual card number so that you're protected against those breaches.
4: So Amazon, Netflix, if Netflix gets hacked, they're not going to have my information. They're going to have this one number.
2: So let's say I sign up for a free trial and I use one of these virtual cards and I say, hey, don't let any amount over a dollar come through. Well, when that trial tries to charge me, it just won't go through. It can't charge my bank account. It'll decline it. So that's the kind of stuff that you can set up with each individual card. And like John said, you can have it be a one-time thing and then the card's never used again. So that's helped me a whole lot with large purchases on top of Apple Pay. And, you know, there's a bunch of other things, Ann, and I talk about it in my book, Breaking Free from Broke. I'll send you a copy of that, too. In the credit cards chapter, I sort of lay out all the things that you can do and should do to live credit card free and sleep well while doing it.
4: And let me ask you this question. Why do you transfer all of your money to savings and not keep a buffer in your checking account?
12: So I get my direct deposit right to my savings account, and then I'll move some to my checking for.
2: Is that as like a discipline play so that you're not tempted to spend it?
12: Yes.
2: Okay. So you're not like running out of money trying to pay bills during the month. You're transferring as much as you need to cover all the bills?
12: Correct.
2: Okay.
4: Yeah, so cool. If you have to make a big purchase like a car rental or a plane tickets or a refrigerator, just pull from savings and move it over into your checking account. And then that money will be there whenever, if you use privacy.com or Apple Pay or any other service like that. But I'm with you on wanting to protect my debit card. And again, George, you're the one who taught me this. Debit cards have the same fraud protection that credit cards do. There's just a thing in my head about it feels like the checking account is kind of like an arm's length extension from under my mattress. And it feels like I don't want to give all these companies that I don't know, like, a hand under my mattress to just take money out whenever they want to.
2: Well,
4: I know it doesn't work like that, but in my head it does. And so,
2: well, when it's your money versus, like, the credit card company's money, you feel like, well, man, I'm really exposed here. But if your debit card says Visa or MasterCard, there's a zero liability policy with them. And there's also something called the Electronic Fund Transfer Act that covers debit cards in cases of fraud. So the key is pay attention, report it, and you'll be fine. Your money's not just going to randomly disappear. And I don't keep $100,000 in checking. I keep what I need for the month. Mm-hmm. So it's not like my entire world's disappearing. So there's a few good things you can do there. And hang on the line. We'll send you a copy of the book as well. Great question. Micah is in Jackson, Mississippi up next. What's going on, Micah?
13: Hey, how are you guys doing?
2: Doing well. How can we help?
13: Yes, sir. So I am just getting started with using the baby steps to get out of debt.
4: Welcome to the cult, brother. Welcome.
13: Yeah. Well, I was ignorant when I first got married. Some people told me to do it, and I was like, oh, whatever. And now I'm finally, you know, you get older and wiser, and you got to do things a little bit better. But in my ignorance, I purchased a truck. And now I'm upside down on it, trying to sell it to get out of debt. And I'm not sure. I've had it posted for sale for several weeks now, and I know it'll probably take longer, but I haven't had any bites. And so I'm just wondering what other course of action I could take to try to get out from underneath this thing quicker.
4: I got three things you need to get before the day's over. You ready?
13: All right.
4: An old rag, a can of gasoline, and a match. That'll get rid of that truck, right? Just kidding. Don't do any of what I just said. Don't do that. I was just playing with you.
2: Okay. Here's some real things you could do. You could you could contact like a CarMax and Carvana and just see what they will give you for it. That'll give you sort of your floor. At least you know this is the least I'll get for it. If they're offering that.
13: Okay.
2: Trade-in value at a dealership is going to be way less. And then your best bet is that private party to get the highest number, but it could take longer. And so I would be looking at your listing going, are the photos good enough? Is the description good enough? Can I list it other places other than Facebook Marketplace and Craigslist? Can I ask around to my community or friends to see if anyone's interested in this? What is it currently listed at?
13: Well, I've got it listed for payoff. So I've got it listed at $29,500. Payoff.
2: Okay, so that's what's left on the loan.
13: Yes.
2: But what's it actually worth if you looked at Kelly Blue Book private party value?
13: Yes. So I could get $24,000 to $25,000 for it.
2: Okay. So you're asking really more than it's worth right now.
13: Yeah.
2: That's the problem.
13: I was ignorant enough to buy it, so I was hoping somebody else would be ignorant enough to buy it. But, you know,
2: like there's a sucker born every day. All right. Well, I would try lowering the price to what it's actually worth. And so now the difference is on you. So you come up with the difference in cash. So if that's $5,000, you either need to save up $5,000 real quick by working extra, selling stuff, or go down to your local credit union and get a personal loan for $5,000 because that's better than being $30,000 in debt. Would you agree?
13: I do.
2: Now, do you have something else to drive, or do you need to then buy a beater car in the meantime?
13: So we have my wife's car, but I would have to have something else to drive, and that's kind of the thing. I want to sell it and then try to get something else. I know a bunch of people that have maybe an extra vehicle they would let me borrow from time to time, you know, but the good thing is I don't live to like 5 minutes from work. And
2: yeah,
13: so,
2: if you can go to like one car family,
4: bicycle,
2: carpool,
4: baby, bicycle.
2: Bike. I had a roommate that did that.
4: I was me.
2: He biked to TGI Fridays uphill.
4: I was a dean of students at a graduate school. I left my suits in the office. I rode my bike to work. I was that guy.
2: That's rock and roll. That's how you keep your physique, John. It's pretty incredible. So those are a lot of things you can do, Micah, but I would not try to sell it for more than it's worth. It's going to take light years to get rid of that thing.
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15: Hi, I'm a little nervous.
2: Take your time.
15: I'm just wanting to find out if it would be either ill-advised or morally wrong to divorce my husband.
2: Whoa.
4: What's going on, Gail?
15: Well, we've been married 27 years. I got married later in life. I was almost 40 before I got married. Well, I'm 38 when I got married. And, he is 2 years older than me, and he refuses to work. He got fired from his job back in March, has not gotten another job, and is not trying to get another job. And I can't keep living like this. We live on Social Security, his and mine. I've been disabled for 26 years. And he just started on Social Security. And it's extremely tight. We have no savings, no retirement. No, nothing. And I don't know what to do anymore. I can't keep living like this.
4: When you say you can't keep living like this, what is the this? Is it you can't keep living like this, the reality that you're 65 and you're staring down the barrel of another 20 or 30 years and you don't have anything saved, y'all got nothing? And that reality you can't keep living like, or is your husband being ugly and abusive? Is it?
15: No.
4: Things are so
15: he's
4: tight.
15: He's not being ugly and abusive, but he's. I can't stand the stress of not knowing from one day to the next how long we're going to make it.
4: Okay. So the Social Security, his and yours added together, is not covering your bills, is not giving y'all any margin?
15: Well, I get $13.51 a month.
4: Okay.
15: He gets $8.11.
2: $8.11?
4: $811?
15: Yep.
2: That's it?
15: That's it.
2: Was he not working for a long time?
15: He is a musician. And he worked for cash for most of his life.
2: Okay. So you guys are bringing in a little over $2,100 and that's it.
15: That's it.
2: Do you rent? Do you have a mortgage?
15: We live in a paid-for house. It's kind of an

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1: You've been married long enough. The judge forces you to sell this house. You'll split it in half. And you take whatever the amount of money is, divided by two, and you're holding that. And that's all you have for the rest of your life, unless there's something else in this trust. And
2: now you're living off $1,300.
1: And you got $1,300 coming in. Will that give you the peace that you're looking for?
3: Well, let me backtrack just a little bit. I've already talked to an attorney.
1: Okay.
3: And when I had my will done, and because I wanted to make sure that my husband didn't get anything in my will. And
2: there ain't much to get, Gail. I mean,
3: well,
2: like you're saying, the house?
3: He assured me that my house, because it's in trust, is not community property. In the state of Texas, anything in a trust from a will is not community property.
2: What's the house worth?
3: So he couldn't. Between $350 and $400.
2: Okay. So that's by far that's really your only asset at this point. The cars are not worth much, and you got nothing in savings or retirement. But even then, there's still this new life. Let's say there's a new chapter where you're solo living in this house. It's paid for, but now you only get your income. Is that the reality?
3: I can make it. I've already been putting this to paper for 6 months.
1: So why are you calling us, Gail? You've already left your marriage. Like, you're already out.
3: Well, I didn't know if it was ill-advised to do that or if it was morally wrong for me to do that, because I never intended to, you know, I thought it was going to be forever.
1: I got you. The heartbreak of that's there. I'm not going to outsource my morality to you. I can't be the one that gives you permission to make this life-altering decision. Because I'm convinced there's other things going on here that you're not telling me about, which is completely fine, and I get it. Not wanting to put all of the dirty laundry out on public, I get that. But you have to look in the mirror and say, I am making this decision. I do think there is a till death do us part for sickness and in health, for richer and poor, and I also think fidelity is bigger than being a person of fidelity, cheating, if you will, does not just happen if you sleep with somebody else. I think being a person of fidelity inside of a marriage, you can cheat on your spouse with a golf course. You can cheat on your spouse by just sitting on the couch and not participating in the necessary lifeblood of a home. And so,
3: and that's how I feel I've been treated.
1: But you have to own that decision. I'm not going to give you that.
3: Okay.
1: Okay. What I want to tell you is you have left your marriage. You just haven't put it on paper yet. If you want to sit down with your husband and say, here's where we are, here's what I'm about to do, if you want to rebuild something for the back half of the fourth quarter of our life, here's the clear path towards rebuilding trust with me, here's what I need from you. But what you've told me is it's not financial, because you can make it on your $1,350. There's something in the alchemy here where seeing him sitting on the couch collecting his $800 is bringing you to a point where I am going to end this marriage. So that tells me there's other things going on here that's not financial, that's not wondering what's coming next. You got to pay for a house, you got to pay for cars. Like, there's something else here, and he deserves, I believe, for you to be very clear and direct with him and respectful and honorable, like treat him with dignity and respect. But here is the thing, or here's the things that have been going on for 20 years, been going on for the last year, that I am at the doorway to walk out of here. Or more realistically, you're about to be out of here, because I'm staying in this house because it's mine, it's in a trust, and it's protected, and you can't have any of it.
3: Yeah.
1: And he will probably say, I'll see you in court, and they can duke it out there.
3: Okay.
1: Because what's he going to do? He's going to be a 67-year-old man, homeless, getting $800 a month.
3: Right.
1: If it's your way of forcing him back to work, have that conversation with him.
3: That's what I've tried to do. I've tried to tell him that, you know, you can't live on $800 a month, and, you know, there's no way you'll survive. And, I mean,

0: we both have life insurance. 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
1: Yeah, but that's for after.
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7: This program is designed to provide accurate and authoritative information with regard to the subject matter covered. 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Since the details of your situation are fact-dependent, you should additionally seek the services of a competent professional.
2: Welcome back to The Ramsey Show in the Fairwinds Credit Union Studio. I'm George Camel here with Jade Warshaw, taking your calls at 888-825-5225. Sarah is in Baltimore. What's going on, Sarah?
8: Hey, thanks for taking my call, guys.
2: Absolutely.
8: My question is, how do I handle the stress of being the person in my family responsible for making the financial decisions?
2: Wow. That was the nicest way to say I'm resentful of my husband for not being involved in the financial decisions.
9: Yeah, why is it like that?
8: So my husband is really bad with numbers. Like, we're fairly confident he has, like, a learning disability with math. He's bad with numbers.
2: Okay.
8: He's just, so there's something going on. Because the thing is, he trusts me a lot. And he will do whatever I tell him to, even if it's uncomfortable for him. If I tell him it's a no-spend week until bills get paid on Friday, he won't spend a dime. The first week where we really got serious about doing Ramsey Plan and stopping with the credit cards was the week of Father's Day. And I didn't have anything planned for Father's Day. Mm-hmm. And I said, I don't have anything planned if we want this to be like our last hurrah with a credit card to do something special for you for Father's Day, because you did something special for me for Mother's Day. I can do that. And he said, no. This is the plan that you said we're supposed to do, and so we're going to do it. Right? He trusts me a lot. It's terrifying.
9: But, okay, there's two... I'm seeing this in two ways, though. There's, I'm bad with numbers, meaning I don't like arithmetic, and I don't like crunching numbers, and I don't... Do you see what I'm saying? Like, that. There's that side of it,
8: yeah.
9: And then there's the side of, if you explain something to me, if it has anything to do with money, I don't get it, and it doesn't sound like it's that. It sounds like he's just not interested in crunching numbers and doing the arithmetic part of it. But it sounds like he's willing to be part of the plan. And it sounds like he's willing to go over the budget with you and agree to the numbers. Am I missing something?
8: No. Yes. He's willing. He just does whatever I tell him is the right thing to do.
2: But I think what's happening is here is my wife calls this the mental load. There are things that he never has to deal with that are stressing you out. And you're feeling like, man, I'm carrying 95% of this in my head, and I feel like he should be pulling more weight.
8: Yeah, and then, so the debt picture's not pretty. We've got about $87,000 in consumer debt and $217,000 left on our mortgage.
2: Okay, what do you guys make?
8: So what we are going to be making, I work for the school system, and I just got into a full-time position at the end of the year. He pre-tax brings in about 65, and I pre-tax I'm going to be bringing in about 67.
9: Okay. So let's pan back just real quick. So George said it beautifully. You're feeling the mental load, and it shouldn't be that way, because what we teach is that both people should have a say in the budget. It's okay if one person's more of a nerd and likes numbers and the other person hates numbers. That's okay. But both people have to have a say and a vote. And for the person who tends to be way more relaxed, like, yeah, honey, whatever you want to do, do it, that's not allowed. And the reason that's not allowed, because right now it may feel like they're checking out. And obviously right now the mental load becomes more for you. But on down the road, you don't know when he's going to decide he cares. And he might wake up and decide, oh, gosh, I feel like I don't have a voice, or I feel like she's lording this over me, or I feel like she's controlling. And now there's some resentment that has the potential to breed. Or on your side, man, I've been carrying this for years. He doesn't care, right? So over time, the stakes on this get really high. And so today, what you need to do is go to him and say, I understand that I'm more of the nerd. I understand that I'm more of the mathematician. But I need for you, when we go over the budget, I need for you to come to me with three suggestions every time. That's the only thing I need from you. So I know that you're asserting your opinion. It's important for me to hear your opinion. And it helps me feel like I'm not carrying this all by myself, because I don't want to. And I think if you let him know that, that could help. Have you done that?
8: So I have. And his response to that has been that I can help by doing. And so he does. He works his butt off, and he gets all the overtime we can give him. He cares about it. It's truly, because I've heard the stories and I've seen the marriages where the husband checks out, doesn't care. Yeah, whatever you want to do, I'm not really invested in this.
10: So what are you actually wanting from him?
9: Yeah, then what do you
10: want?
9: Like,
10: if I waved a magic wand, what would he be doing differently in this marriage?
8: Oh, what a thought.
10: I'm just wondering how much of this is on you to just own, like, you go to therapy, you know what I mean? Versus there's, it sounds like everything you're saying, like, oh no, he's great. I can't help but think about all of this more than he does.
9: Cause it is stressful, Sarah. Being in debt is stressful, and you do feel a weight. There is a physical weight that you feel managing this and carrying this until it's done. I'll be the first to tell you. And George knows about it too. So maybe that's just what you're feeling. And there, I will tell you, there are points where you do want to offload it onto someone else. And when you're carrying that stress of debt, anything that happens, I mean, you're talking to someone who was in 460. And so anything that would happen, I was looking for ways to blame Sam Warshaw. I was just looking for a chance. So I totally
10: unleash
9: get it.
10: Some of this pent-up emotion.
9: Yeah.
8: The big thing there is that I blame myself. About half of the debt we're in is directly my fault.
10: What kind of debt is this, the 87?
8: So about 10 of it's credit cards, and like small loans to my family. 17 of it is student loans, which would have been forgiven if I had actually applied for my employer's tuition reimbursement, and I couldn't figure out the process.
9: That's okay. You got to let it go.
8: 22 is a HELOC. And we owe $36,000 to my parents because our house was built in the 50s and had asbestos siding and covered in lead paint. It started to fall apart. And so we had to get the siding redone before my 2-year-old stuck asbestos and lead paint in his mouth.
9: So,
8: but my parents, we have like a formal loan set up with them, loaned us that money at 0%. So it's still a part of our snowball. We're still hopefully going to, you know, pay it off before it comes due. We're making payments on it, but
10: yeah. What is the game plan here? Have you guys sat down and said, "All right, we're going to be debt free in 18 months"?
8: So I've laid it all out, and we are going to be debt free by September of 2031.
10: What?
9: Okay, that's too long.
8: Possibly a little early.
10: I just did some math, Sarah. You guys you'll be bringing home $8,000 a month, right?
8: I pay $575 a week in daycare.
10: I'm saying you bring, what will you be bringing home?
8: Bringing home, we should be bringing home after taxes and insurance, what, I'm 32, he's 36.
10: My guess was about $100,000 net.
9: Yeah, but I also am wondering, do you need an every dollar budget? Because when you have an every dollar budget, you know those numbers lickety split. So we're going to make sure that you have that because it's going to help you. You might be doing a spreadsheet. I'm not mad at you, but every dollar is going to help you more. So we're going to give you that for free. Also, I'm going to give you my book, What No One Tells You About Money, because the things that you were laying out are exactly to the T. The things that I'm talking about in the book, everywhere from parents loaning you money to having student loans to feeling the weight to feel all of that is in the book. So you're going to get that for free. And September of 2031.
10: No, I'm going 2028. $3,600 a month out of your $8,000. 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
7: This program is designed to provide accurate and authoritative information with regard to the subject matter covered. This information is given with the understanding that neither the host nor the station is engaged in rendering legal, accounting, or other professional advice. Since the details of your situation are fact-dependent, you should additionally seek the services of a competent professional.
10: Jim is in Laredo, Texas, up next. What's going on, Jim?
13: Hey, what's up? 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
10: How much debt do you have?
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10: You got trucks on trucks.
9: Are you the only employee? Are you the only owner? How's the business set up?
13: I'm the only owner, and I got another employee.
10: Okay. What kind of business is this?
13: It's a hotshot business.
10: Hotshot. Okay.
9: What's hotshot?
10: You're doing like courier work?
13: Courier work, like trucking, but I don't have my CDL yet, so I'm doing hotshot for right now.
10: So you're doing deliveries?
13: Deliveries, correct.
10: Okay. Got it. What are you making?
13: Because I'm new, it takes about 3-4 months to start getting that business. So right now that I'm new, me and my other driver running, I'm probably making, I want to say, about 12 to 13,000 a month.
10: Great.
9: And Ronnie makes that too, your other driver?
13: No, that's in me and my other driver working together. We make between
10: $12,000 to $15,000.
13: Take home, that's take home, 12 to 13,000.
10: But you're not taking it. You said it's split.
13: No. I mean, both of them combined, because we gross about 25 to 30,000 a month.
9: Okay.
13: And after the expenses, it's about 12 to 15,000 a month.
9: Uh huh. And then who gets what? How much do you take home to your family, and how much does your other driver take home to his family?
13: Okay, well, it's a percentage. It's a percentage deal. So for whatever he makes, I pay him 23%, and I usually just pay myself a salary of $1,000 a week.
9: Okay, so, got it.
10: So $4,000 a week is what you're taking in. How much do you have in savings?
13: I have $320,000 in savings.
10: Woo! Way to go!
13: And I got $82,000 with a financial advisor that I just put in last week.
10: So why all the debt if you have all the savings? Why not cash flow this?
13: Man, it's because my credit started getting great, right? I have never had a good credit. My credit started getting great, and I just started piling and getting everything under credit. I do have rental properties that bring me in about $2,000 a month because I live in a small town, which rent is not that expensive. So it brings me in about $2,000 a month.
9: How much debt is on those rentals?
13: Zero. I got everything paid off.
9: Way to go.
10: So your only debt is this business debt, all these trucks and trailers?
13: Yes, I got my house paid off. I got my rental properties paid off.
9: Wow.
13: The $320,000 I have them in a high-yield savings account, so they give me about $800 a month on it.
10: Awesome.
9: Okay, so we've got, if I calculated quickly, what is this, around $190,000 of debt?
10: So you could pay all of the debts off and still be left with $133,000 sitting in high-yield savings.
13: Correct.
10: That's pretty sweet. Have you done the math on what your cash flow would be if you didn't have any of those payments?
13: If I didn't have any of those payments, it would easily be about if everything continues as slow as it is right now, it'll probably be about $12,000 a month.
10: Dude, I'm going for that life. That's freedom. If things slow down, you're not stressing. Because guess what? The lenders don't care how slow things are. And you signed on that business debt, right? It's your signature?
13: Yes. Well, my question is this. Because I wanted to pay everything except my personal business truck, which is $82,000. And I do have some cattle, right? I have about $13,000 worth of cattle on a property I'm renting for $5,000 a month. And I think I'm selling that so I can put it in getting my debt over.
9: Yeah.
10: I would still pay off everything, regardless of I can pay this off and then pay this off. You can pay it all off today. So if you sell anything else, that's just pure profit.
9: Yeah,
10: you can do what you want with that.
9: In your mind, what would be what's the upside of keeping the debt? What's the upside?
13: Just on the personal and business truck, I want to keep that one because it's a motivation I get for working, you know? It's a motivation.
10: You're motivated by the debt to work harder?
13: But on that business truck, on my business truck, you know, because it was the truck I always wanted. So that's why I got it.
9: Well, we're not saying to sell it. We're simply saying to pay it off. So we're not saying get rid of it.
10: It'll have just as much sentimental value without a payment attached to it. Okay. So here's the Ramsey principle. We recommend everyone start and run and grow their businesses completely debt-free because we have seen what the other side looks like. People call in, the business didn't make it, something happened, a partner wanted out, and they are stuck because of these payments.
9: It also changes the choices you make. When you have debt on a business, everything is about making sure you're in line to make the next payment. Everything is filtered through the lens of risk and debt. When everything is paid for, it changes the choices that you make. I mean, take a moment. I don't know how easy it is for you to compartmentalize this, but surely you understand the difference of feeling you had when your house had a payment on it versus when your house became debt-free, when your rentals had payments versus when your rentals became debt-free. There was a reason that you worked so hard to achieve that. And we're simply saying take that same logic and throw it over to this business debt. We think that you'll feel better about the state of your affairs if you do that.
13: And can I add that after all that money, I also have, because I always had a system, right, to always keep $30,000 in my business account.
9: Yep.
13: So good. I also have those $30,000 on business account.
9: Keep that there.
13: And I do got toy trucks, you know, and people and like my family members, because I talked to a couple of my family members, they tell me to sell them. But they're like my toy trucks. I don't know if I should
10: toy trucks
13: sell them
10: as in
13: or
10: these
13: I shouldn't.
10: Are real trucks, but they're just entertainment for you.
13: Correct.
9: They're in cash? They're paid off?
13: Yeah, they're all paid off. I have it's an 87 Chevrolet. I put in about 11,000 and last week they offered me 20,000 in it.
9: I think it's up to you. I think it's up to you what feels better. Do you want to keep your toy trucks because you like them? Or do you want to liquidate some of your savings? That's totally up to you how you do it. But maybe you sell the cattle and the land. You know, whatever you want to do, that's up to you. We just think that across all of your assets, you have the ability to pay off this $190,000 in debt very, very
10: and
9: easily.
10: And still tons left over.
9: Yeah, do
10: it. After everything you said, Jim, I'm like, how does this guy carry this all in his brain? You got 9 businesses. There's debts all over the place. Assets.
9: Toy trucks.
10: I would just want to simplify my life if I was doing as well as you. So part of that is getting completely debt-free.
9: Yeah.
10: Appreciate the call. All right, let's go out to Landon in Rochester real quick. What's going on, Landon?
14: Not too much. Thanks for taking my call.
10: Absolutely. How can we help?
14: So Me and my fiance are on baby step number 4. We just graduated college in December, debt-free, and I'm just curious. I've been putting a lump sum into my Roth for the last couple of years at the end of my summer job in September. Should I keep putting in a lump sum now that I got a big boy job out of college, or do I spread it out and have it take out of my checking, you know, through the 12 months?
10: Mm. So you're really asking, do I do lump sum or dollar cost average?
14: Yes.
10: Okay. Well, here's the theory. And again, nobody knows what the markets are going to do, but the sooner you get the money in and the longer you let it sit, the better off you're going to be. So if you lump sum in January versus putting it January, February, March, April, May, and spreading it, you will likely do better if you lump sum it every January.
14: Okay.
9: There's also a psychological component of when you can set it and forget it, right? It's automatically taken out of your check. It's not something that you're thinking of. My contributions come out of my check automatically. I never even count the money because I never even saw it to begin with. And if you do a lump sum, let's pretend the markets are up or really down, whatever it makes you feel awkward.
10: Yeah, at the
9: about
10: end of your
9: investing.
10: Summer, your summer gig, now it's September and you're like, oop, the market took a dip and now I'm going to lump sum it. Well, hey, you're buying it on sale. Or yeah. Hey, the market's doing really well. Well, you're buying it at the top. And
9: right. So there's that piece of it. And there's the piece of now you've got to trust yourself that I'm putting this money aside. I'm saving it. It has to stay there. And hopefully there's not a wedding in the Caribbean that sounds really good to me. Right. And I use that money for that instead.
10: You sound pretty disciplined in what you've been doing this for years now.
14: Yeah, I mean, I pretty much owe everything to my parents for letting me do this. They're pretty big believers in you guys. I've been listening to this show since my dad was picking me up at elementary school when I was like 7.
10: Wow, so. I'm glad Dave's not here. That'd make him feel real old. But I love it, man. It's a great problem to have. If you're even asking this question, it tells me you are going to build generational wealth. So keep it up. Just keep investing no matter what.
15: Sing to him. Sing praise to him. Tell of all his wonderful acts. This is AM 700, The Light.

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1: This program is designed to provide accurate and authoritative information with regard to the subject matter covered. This information is given with the understanding that neither the host nor the station is engaged in rendering legal, accounting, or other professional advice. Since the details of your situation are fact-dependent, you should additionally seek the services of a competent professional.
2: We're heading to Columbia, South Carolina. Up next, Reese joins us there. Reese, welcome to the show.
3: Hey, George.
2: What's going on? Oh, we're losing you. Speak directly in your phone.
3: Hear me?
2: A little better.
4: Go to another room of the house.
3: Yes. can you hear me good?
2: Yeah, that's better.
3: Awesome. I'm pretty sure I'll take my call, Jade and George. My question is, how do I make sure I'm going into business with the right motives? I want to make sure I'm not needlessly guilting myself over wanting to make a profit, but also want to make sure I'm not chasing a dollar every day. I just graduated college, no debt, and I'm a Christian, and I want to have the proper values about everything, but I just don't want to get sidetracked along the way.
4: What are your thoughts on getting paid for a job well done? Receiving what you earn for a job really well done.
3: I think that's a great thing.
4: Well, then, all right.
2: Do you have a job now?
3: Yes, sir.
2: What do you do?
3: Manufacturing.
2: And what do you want to be doing with this business?
3: It'll be in sales. My family works in sales, and I've worked in sales. I enjoy it. I just got this manufacturing in college.
2: I'm confused. You want to start a business in sales? What are you selling?
3: Sheds like lots of locations. I know the business really well, and I know it'll do really well.
2: Okay. So you want to sell sheds as a business?
3: Yes, sir.
2: Okay. So you work for a manufacturing company. How do you get paid right now? Is it out of the profits of the business?
3: I'm hourly.
2: Okay. But I'm saying the way they pay you is they make money, they take a portion of that money, and they pay you.
3: Yes.
2: Would you consider them to have bad motives in doing that?
3: No.
4: So where does the line come? What do you think? You described to us what it looks like. My screen says, how do I start a business without idolizing money or success? You explain to us what that looks like, because then we'll know. If you know what it looks like, then you'll know if you're venturing over into that territory. So what does that look like?
3: So open one location. I have where I have in mind. I know it'll do really well. It'll provide more than my basic necessities and needs, mm-hmm. and looking down the road 5 years, I'm like, I'm knowing I could open possibly two or three or four of these lots.
4: Yeah.
3: And when I question, why would I want to? And I'm like, well, I mean, obviously it's going to make more money. I can help more people. I can provide good jobs for people, but I feel a small amount of guilt where I'm just like, first thing that comes to mind is, oh, I'll make more money. And I'm just worried about if I go into that with that mindset that maybe lot two, three, or four, I don't know. I'm worried about chasing a dollar more than providing a good moral service. And
4: I see. I mean, I can understand what you're saying to an extent. But one thing that I've learned about money, I know George has learned this, and you've probably heard Dave say it too, but when you are really good at something, you do tend to earn more. And what money does to you, it doesn't make you bad. It doesn't make you evil. It tends to make people more of what they already are. And so you're already a kind-hearted person. I can hear that. You're already a generous person. I can hear that. You're already a very thoughtful person. I can hear that. So it's probably going to bring more of that out in you. You're probably going to become more generous. You're probably going to become more thoughtful, all of those things. I can tell you this, and George and I peeked at the screen during the break, and we kind of read a little bit of what the call was about, and we thought to ourselves, gosh, the person who had the ability to idolize money would never call in saying, I'm afraid I'm going to idolize money.
2: So they kind of solved our problem. Like, all right, Reese is not going to be an issue.
4: You're
2: here,
4: not that guy.
2: I appreciate that you're thinking about this.
3: That was all I needed, I guess. That's all I needed.
2: Yeah, well, there's no scripture that says making a profit is evil. So the question is, who is being hurt in the process of making these profits? Do you treat your team well? Do you treat your customers well? Are you doing everything ethically? Then you kind of know, all right, this is above board. So scaling a business, it's not you're not more, you know, better morally or have more virtue because you kept your business small.
3: Yes.
2: You know what I mean? That doesn't make you a better person than the guy who has scaled to 48 locations. So I don't want you to look at scaling as the immoral thing. I think it's always good to question, where is this ambition coming from? Am I actually discontent? Is it greed? Is it pride? What's driving this? And that helps you kind of gut check yourself along the way. But I'm excited for you to start this business. We need more good entrepreneurs out there. And I hope you're one of them, Reese.
3: I appreciate it. Thank y'all.
2: Absolutely.
4: I love that question. I think that it's good that he's thinking about that. And I always think about the scripture. It's in Deuteronomy 8:18, and it says, "But remember the Lord your God, for it is he who gives you the ability to produce wealth." And so that just reminds me, oh, like, he's giving me the ability to do this. It's not a bad thing. It's not a negative thing. All of the things point back to character, which is what you said earlier. Are you being a good person? Is your character, you know, morally right? All of those things are kind of separate from the matter, but producing wealth is a good thing.
2: Yeah. I mean, profit equals abundance, and somehow we've confused abundance with evil.
4: Yeah.
2: And what you do with that abundance is very telling.
4: That's right.
2: But money is amoral. I mean, you know, a brick can be used to build a hospital. It can be used to break some windows. You get
4: good to
2: decide. So I hope that helps, Reese. Appreciate the call. Joe is in Boise up next. What's going on, Joe?
5: Not a whole lot. How you guys doing today?
2: We're doing well. How can we help?
5: Oh, just looking to see if I should sell my house. I've got quite a bit of equity in it. And unfortunately, we had to pull out of our 401k just to put a new roof on the place. I did have to work myself, but I just, you know, wonder when I should cut my losses, because we just are not going to be able to buy what we have locally.
2: Can you not afford the payment, or are there other issues?
5: No, we can afford the payment. It's just those, you know, those homeowner issues, like a neighbor, for instance, you know, it's going in on Friday.
2: Well, like, if an emergency fund solves your problems, let's not sell the house.
4: Yeah.
5: Yeah, well, that's just it, is we depleted it, and then some, and then we get it up again, and then something else comes up.
4: Tell us what you pay every month. What's the mortgage?
5: The mortgage is 22.
2: And what do you guys bring home every month? What's your after-tax monthly income?
5: So it's 70 a year before tax. So we'll call it like 38.
2: 38?
4: That doesn't feel right. That feels way
2: You don't
4: off.
2: Live in Canada. Why are they taking half your taxes?
5: I got the before tax numbers, not the after, so you have to pardon me.
2: Okay. I'm saying don't count 401k. We're not investing right now while we got debt. Don't count health care. We're just saying, what is the, like, after your federal and state taxes are paid, we're bringing in, let's say, $4,500 a month.
5: Yeah, that's probably closer to it. You have to pardon me. My wife's actually the breadwinner, and I'm the stay-at-home parent, yet I make all the financial decisions for us in the household.
2: Okay. So based on that, your mortgage is half of your take-home pay.
5: Correct. So I've already, it helps that there's multiple structures on the property, and I've turned one of them into a rental. So we're generating $1,500 a month from that.
2: On top of your $4,500?
5: Correct.
2: Okay. So that brings us up to $6,000. Now it's a little over a third of your take-home pay. We recommend 25% of take-home pay going towards your housing, whether that's rent, your mortgage.
5: Correct.
2: And so you're still over the line. That's still, it's putting you guys on a slight pinch, but I'm guessing there's a lot of other debts as well that you're trying to pay off?
5: No, we actually have no debt. We have no car payments, no student loans, nothing. So we essentially took everything we had and invested it into this place. And it helps to note that we essentially paid half price. It appraised at $500, and we paid $290. So, anyone would have jumped at the opportunity.
4: So then this is a monthly cash flow problem. This is a month-to-month cash flow issue, because you know, a third is a little bit more than I'd want for a mortgage to be. But if you're saying you have no debt, nothing else going on, I'm looking and I'm thinking, and you're staying home with the kids, so we don't have an astronomical daycare bill. I'm wondering if this is a budget issue. Do you guys have a budget?
5: Yeah, we definitely have a budget. It just seems like lately all those costs keep going up and up, you know.
4: What costs?
5: $4 a gallon here, you know. Groceries is
2: just $400,
5: it seems like, every week now.
4: Well, what's your margin? When you do the budget, what's your margin at the end of the month?
5: You mean like percentage-wise?
4: No, what's left over after? When margin is money that's left over after your bills are paid and after...
5: Yeah, sure.
4: Mm-hmm.
5: Yeah.
2: So you bring home six, $2,200 is the mortgage.
5: We probably have close to $1,000
4: okay.
5: over and above all of the bills. And then
2: So you do have margin.
6: It also helps to know that the house that I'm living in, that I converted, is half finished. I'm
2: Well, here's the good news, Joe. You guys have $1,000 in margin every month. Let's set up an emergency fund so we never have to be in this position again. I wouldn't sell the house.
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4: Okie dokie. Today's question comes from Brendan in Wyoming. He says, my wife and I are tackling our combined debt of $60,000. Her student loan balances total $9,000 and mine total $51,000. I keep telling her we should just tackle all her debts first and then dive into mine. But she keeps saying we should list each and every one of the loans and tackle them individually. I would really love some clarity on how to do the debt snowball method. Starting with her loans seems more doable to me and would give us a bigger shovel for the remaining ones. She is insistent that we should start with the smallest individual loan and work our way up from there. Who's right? Okay.
2: As usual, it's her.
4: Yeah, she's right. And I, you know, Brendan, I understand what you're saying. There's worse things you could probably do in life than do what you're saying. So I'm not saying like what you're suggesting is bad or evil or wrong or anything like that. But if you're walking the Ramsey way, which is proven over millions of people over 30 years that this is the best method, the debt snowball. And the reason for it is for people who really want to see it through the end and actually pay off their debt. The percentages are higher of people who actually pay off all of their debt, not just some of it. They're higher when you do the debt snowball method. So to clarify, with the debt snowball method, you list all of your debts by balance, not interest rate, not what you owe monthly. It's by full balance from smallest to largest. You pay minimum payments on everything. And the reason for that is we don't want to get behind. We don't want 1-800-PAY-ME calling you, which are also, you know, bill collectors. So pay minimum payments. And then whatever is left over after all that, whatever margin you have, you throw it at the smallest debt. And what it does ultimately is, let's say you have a list of 17 different debts. You know, it feels really good to be able to knock off four of them, even if the balance was only $200 or $87 or $99. It just feels good psychologically to be able to, you know, cross those off. You feel good about it. You do get a dopamine hit, and that makes you feel like you want to keep going. So that's kind of the nuts and bolts of how to do that. And George, I know you guys did it. You did it.
2: Oh, yeah. And I actually looked into this for my book, Jade, Breaking Free from Broken. In there, I found that Time Magazine and Harvard Business Review came out and said, yes, turns out Ramsey is right. Like, yeah, based on the actual research, the data, here's the quote. People are more motivated to get out of debt, not only by concentrating on one account, but also by beginning with the smallest. So it's a both and. It's all about momentum. You need a quick win. It's more about behavior than the numbers. So we wish you guys the best in this debt payoff. Come celebrate when you're done. All right, Ryan is in Charlotte on the phone up next. What's going on, Ryan?
12: Hey, big fan of you guys. So earlier this year, my sister had passed away in a car accident.
2: Oh, and so sorry.
12: We'd recently received her AD&D and life insurance payout, and my parents had split it between my brother and I. And so I'm trying to figure out what the best way to make that money, like, what's the best way to put that money to work for me. I'm currently in baby step two. So.
4: Wow. Well, first off, we're so sorry for your loss. That sounds incredibly difficult. Hate to hear that for you. The second thing is, how much did you receive?
12: So it was $20,000.
4: Okay.
2: What do you have in debt right now for consumer debt?
12: So I just have student loans. They total up to just about $85,000.
2: Okay. So if you took that 20 and attacked the smallest balances, how many could you knock out?
12: Let's see, at least three, and then chunk another 10 into the big private one.
2: Sweet. So you'd be making some progress and freeing up some payments right there. And now you're closer to the home stretch by doing that. How much do you make?
12: I make $65,000.
2: Is that your household income?
12: Yeah, I'm single.
2: Okay.
4: How old are you?
12: I'm 25.
4: Okay. Private student loans tend to have higher interest rates in some cases, but because they're private, sometimes there's some wiggle room. So I might call over there and just see if there's anything that they can do about any of these interest rates, if there's any wiggle room, if there's any that they'd be willing to make a deal with you on. I know for Sam and I, we were able to make a couple of deals on some of our private student loans. We were able to get the interest rate lowered on some of them. Now, granted, we had them around a little bit longer than you, but it's worth a try. And a lot of times those get sold off anyway. They get moved around between different private companies. And when that happens, that's generally the best time to try to make a deal. So call them up and try it. Especially now that you've got some cash, you might be able to get a couple of those for a little bit less.
12: Yeah, and I think the main thing that I'm wrestling with, I guess, mentally and emotionally, is it feels like if my sister were still here and just gave me that money, what would she want me to do with it? I know that you guys talk all the time about the sooner I get out of debt, then the more I can do those kind of things. Mm-hmm. And I don't know if I put, because she would really just want to travel and make memories and go on trips. I don't know if I take even $3,000 of that 20 and kind of sock that towards a trip fund, if you will, and then put the rest at work, or I guess that's my main struggle with this entire situation.
4: Interesting.
2: I mean, that's probably about logic. And probably slows you down by maybe a couple of months, right, on your actual debt-free journey. If you threw 17 instead of 20.
12: I've done the math anywhere from putting $5,000 towards the loans up to the full 20, and I see how many months I'm saving if I don't put any towards debt.
2: There's also nothing wrong with attacking your debts and doing a trip once you're debt-free.
4: That's true.
12: Yeah.
4: I'll be honest with you, Ryan. You know, there's part of me that I hear what you're saying about the wanting to honor what they would want. And there is something about a loss that you almost do need just a way to kind of unplug and restart. And sometimes taking a trip is the way to do that. Sometimes getting away from your normal environment to just kind of reset. So I'm actually not opposed to it. $3,000 is a lot of money. Maybe you do $2,000 or $15,000. Whatever you feel right about. I don't think that you're going to do anything reckless, but I probably, how old are you?
12: I'm 25.
4: I'm not opposed to something like that because of the nature of the money and how you received it. And wanting to do something that you feel like is honoring to them and also maybe helping you heal too.
12: Yeah, and I think, I mean, having, like, during this entire grieving and kind of healing process, I think having my, I guess, goals of, because I've been so aggressive on paying down this debt ever, I mean, I really locked in December of last year.
4: Yeah, before this even happened.
12: And I've paid, like, four federal loans off that were my smallest balances. And there is light at the end of the tunnel for sure. And I know that if I really hunker down, then I can get out faster.
2: Yeah, at this rate, how fast will you get out? let's say you threw all of the inheritance at these debts. You got 65 left. You make 65. What would you be on track to do?
12: The math that I did with how much I'm paying extra on top of the minimums, I'd come out October of 29.
2: Okay. So we're talking about 3 years, which, I mean, the debt-to-income ratio, I would have some urgency about this. Most people we see, it's like half their debt-to-income ratio. So they make 100, they have 50K in debt. When I see someone making 65 who has 65 in debt, I kind of get some palpitations going, we need to get this income up. We need to get this done faster. The average is about 2 years. So if you're far off from that, you know, Jade had a story where she had almost $500,000 with her and her husband. So that took 7 years.
4: Ooh.
2: It looks different for everyone, but I don't want you to get comfortable either going, well, I'll take my time, but I do love marking her legacy with some sort of trip. It doesn't need to be a $3,000 trip. It could be a nonstop flight somewhere, and it's a solo trip where you get to kind of honor what she meant to you. So sorry for your loss, man, and we are rooting for you on this debt-free journey.
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1: This program is designed to provide accurate and authoritative information with regard to the subject matter covered. This information is given with the understanding that neither the host nor the station is engaged in rendering legal, accounting, or other professional advice. Since the details of your situation are fact-dependent, you should additionally seek the services of a competent professional.
2: Welcome back to The Ramsey Show. I'm George Campbell here with Jade Warshaw. We're taking your calls. Katie is in Raleigh up next. What's going on, Katie?
17: Hi. So I am about to start a new job, earning more income. So my question is, should I take that extra money and then put that towards my student loans, even though my parents have promised to pay them off? Or put that towards other things, as me and my husband are wanting to start a family sometime soon.
4: Wow. How much are the student loans?
17: So there's two loans. There's one federal loan that is $30,000, and then there's one private loan that is $24,000, but they're willing to settle for $12,000.
4: When did your parents say it'd be paid off by? Like, when does that go into effect?
17: They never said when it would be paid off. It was just always a promise that they would pay them off eventually. But I just turned 30, and I have been out of college for about 8 years.
4: Mm-hmm. And your name is on them.
17: Yes, they are.
2: Well, a promise with no deadline is just a wish.
17: Yeah.
2: Just hope. So we need to get some real tactical facts here. Of, hey, I got $42K here to pay off. You guys said you would. I'm not going to let it sit and accrue interest. Mm-hmm. Knowing that this is under my name. So all the risk is on you right now, and until they pay it off, you're carrying that.
4: Who negotiated the settlement of the private loan, you or them?
17: I have been, you know, and how it started is my parents were managing it and then ended up defaulting, so I decided to take it over, and I coordinate in front all the payments.
2: So can we trust their word at this point? It sounds like they don't have the money to pay it off, even if they wanted to.
17: Yeah, I'm starting to think that, and they're getting close to retirement, and they don't have a house, and they're wanting to move into a house as well. So,
2: yeah.
4: I think that this is just going to be a dead weight around your ankles until you cut it loose by paying it off.
17: Yeah.
4: And if they want to reimburse you, I'd be like...
2: If one day they want to write you a $42,000 check... That'll be a sweet gift one day. But at
4: and you
2: this
4: can tell
2: rate,
4: them that.
2: Based on everything you've told us, there is slim

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1: Obviously, my husband is number one, though. So,
2: what do you guys make together? Or what will you be making?
1: I will be making 160, and my husband makes a little over 100 and some additional bonuses throughout the year.
3: Amazing. Excellent.
2: So 260, and you got basically 42 on your side for the student loans. Do you guys have any other debts?
1: Yes, we just moved into a home with about a $500K mortgage, and then we have two cars. One car has $6,000 left on it, and the other one has 25.
2: Okay, what are they worth?
1: They're all pretty new, so
3: you
1: the
3: put a lot
1: 25K
3: down?
1: One. Yeah, we put about $5,000 down for the 25K one.
2: Okay.
3: Yeah, I think that you guys have a great income. I think, obviously, the cars are not a huge piece of your world, so I'm fine with you guys paying them off. I don't see a need to sell any of them. But okay. I do agree. You've got this deal with the private student loans. I think you ought to take it. Do you guys have any money saved anywhere, cash?
1: Yeah, we have our $10,000 emergency funds, and then we have retirements and, you know, 401ks, Roths, but don't want to touch those.
3: Okay.
1: Really,
2: you said you have 10,000?
1: Yeah, in emergency.
3: So let's run this back, because I think you guys are doing a lot of good work, but I think that you're not doing it in a very efficient order. And I think that George and I can help you be a little bit more efficient. Obviously, around here, we teach a series of baby steps. And the reason that we teach them the way that we teach them is because you're creating a foundation that you can build wealth off of, that you won't have to go into debt. You won't have to, you know, tap into your retirement. You won't have to tap into credit cards. And so let's see if we can right size this with the baby steps. Obviously, baby step one is you have $1,000 saved. That's just a quick cushion between you and life. You guys have that. You're good to go. But the next baby step is baby step two. And that's technically where you guys are. That's where you list all your debts, smallest to largest, and you pay minimums on everything, but knock out, you know, use your margin to knock out the smallest debt. And then when that one's done, you take the extra money, throw it on the next debt. That is the debt snowball. And that's technically where you are. Right now, you have an emergency fund, which is baby step three. We suggest 3 to 6 months of expenses. You don't have quite that. But what you do have, you honestly should bump down to $1,000 as baby step one, and take the other $9,000 and put it towards this debt. You could pay off one of your cars. If you paid off the $6,000 car, how much monthly payment does that free up for you?
1: That monthly payment for that car is $400.
3: Okay, so now that's how the debt snowball works. Suddenly you pay off that $6,000, you got the $400, you throw that back into the mix, and now very quickly we could probably gather up the money and pay off this settlement. How long is the settlement good for?
1: It's every time I call them back, they seem to extend it.
3: So. Oh, okay.
4: That's good.
3: So you've got a little bit of time. I think you can go ahead and pay off the car, free up the $400, stack up the $12,000 and do that settlement. And then next thing you know, we're on to the $25,000 car. And by the way, beyond that, let's talk about that, because beyond that is baby step four, where we're investing 15% of our gross. Sounds like they're already doing that, George. For the purpose of paying off debt, we suggest temporarily pausing.
2: Go down to zero. And for you guys, that might be for 6 months. It's going to be a nothing burger with your income. But think about this. You guys make 260 gross. Is that about 180 net?
1: I would say you're probably right on that, yeah.
2: So let's imagine that's 15K a month coming in, and let's just imagine your expenses are 9K.
1: Okay.
2: Now you have 6K left over if you're doing a budget to throw at the debt. So if you do what Jade said, take your savings and pay off the 6K car loan, you're left with $67,000 total in consumer debt. If you throw $6,000 at 67K, you are done in 11 months.
3: Woo!
2: And that's probably not even making a lot of sacrifices. I mean, you're living pretty good on $9,000 a month.
1: Yeah.
2: So now let's go, okay, what if you guys said we're going to do it in 6 months? Well, now if we threw, you know, 9K at this thing, we're done in 7 months. And so you can kind of figure out, based on the intensity that you guys choose, how fast we want to be out of debt. But if you're telling me, I want to start a family, that's going to be my fuel to go, I'm not going to hang on to this for 12 more months.
3: Yeah.
2: I'm going to free up.

0: all of those payments, stack up a big emergency fund, so when that baby's here, it's in a debt-free house with no money stress.
1: And you could save up a lot if you pay off all this debt in 7 months.
0: Making $260,000?
1: You could have a nice, cushy emergency fund in the next 3 months. So you've done really baby steps 1 through 3 in a year, which is fabulous.
2: Yeah, this is very helpful. I was just confused about, you know, obviously if we're wanting to start a family, do I just keep letting my parents pay, slowly pay it? But
1: no, you've got the money to do it. You've got the money to do it. And we're going to give you the total money makeover. It'll just reiterate what George and I have clarified here for you. And I think it'll give you some of the whys behind the what that we don't have time to explain on this call. But you guys are doing great.
0: And what I love about this, let's picture one day you make $160,000. It's an amazing income. Let's say one day you decide, you know what? This baby is, I value being home with the baby more than my $160,000 income. You could walk away from it. If you do it the right way, you have the margin. You could, can you live off $100,000 with no debt? That's the question. Now, you get a $500,000 mortgage. That changes things. So you need to figure out in the budget what that looks like. But that's the goal of the baby steps. It's not to be maniacal because Jade and George and Dave said so. It's to give you options, freedom, margin, so that you can live out of your values instead of do things because you have to do it because a lender said so. That's the goal.
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4: This program is designed to provide accurate and authoritative information with regard to the subject matter covered. This information is given with the understanding that neither the host nor the station is engaged in rendering legal, accounting, or other professional advice. Since the details of your situation are fact-dependent, you should additionally seek the services of a competent professional.
0: Ask Ramsey is our free AI tool that's built and trained on proven Ramsey principles, and today we're going to break down one of the questions we received this week. Here's the question. People talk about Roth IRAs and 401ks. How do I know what fits my situation?
1: Interesting. I like that. So the rule that we teach here is simple. 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
1: That's a no-brainer.
0: It's a magic money machine right there.
1: Uh-huh. 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And of course, it's the growth is tax-free as well. In 2026, the limit is $7,500 or $8,000 if you're 50-plus. You've got the catch-up contribution there.
0: And then, if you still haven't hit 15% of your income, now we can move back to any traditional accounts. Like if you have a traditional 401k, you can contribute there. So that's the order. Match is the best. Let's start there. Roth is next best because you have this tax-free growth. And then the traditional side to hit that limit. So I love this plan. I know it sounds simple. It can be confusing for some. So you can actually plug in your own numbers and Ask Ramsey will walk you through the investing order for your specific situation. You can do that at RamseySolutions.com or click the link in the description if you're on podcast or YouTube. Brian is in Dallas up next. Brian, welcome to the show.
5: Well, thank you for taking my call. I'm actually calling for some advice concerning my mom's finances. She's 94 years old. She has recently had to move into an assisted living facility. She had been a full-time worker until the age of 93, and she broke her hip.
1: Oh,
5: and she's
1: I'm
5: accumulated
1: sorry.
5: Like $500,000 in assets through that time because of being frugal with money, and she grew up during the Depression and so forth. Well, she's to pay about $5,000 a month to live in the assisted living facility. And so she has enough to live if she were to live for 10 years in this facility. However, we're getting ready to sell her house for about $150,000. My question is, what do we do with that money? Do we put it into her savings? Do we put it into a mutual fund? Does she gift it some to her children? Do we start trying to move money out of her account? Because her assets are too high right now and she's not eligible for any assistance. But if that money was moved out, she would be. For example, my dad was a veteran in the Navy. She could get some military help that way. I'm just seeking advice what we should do, particularly right now with that money.
0: Are you saying for Medicaid purposes?
5: Yes, Medicaid and veteran purposes, either one.
0: Well, I know for Medicaid, there's a five-year look back, and so you can't just move the assets out and go, "Hey, look, we're poor." They're looking for that because people have tried to do that in the past, and so that's not a great strategy. What I would do is just go, "Okay, we know." I mean, if she makes it to 104, that would be pretty incredible, right? Yeah.
5: Correct, but she's made it a lot farther. I mean, she has broken both hips, broken a bone in her neck, and she is just thriving right now.
1: So. Is she a sound mind? Does she have sound mind?
5: Yes.
1: Well, what does she want to do?
5: Coherent.
1: What does she want to do with the sale of the house money?
5: She basically leaves it up to me and says, you find out what's best, and so that's why I decided to call y'all.
1: It feels like investing it, dropping it in a mutual fund so that it can, you know, have some compounding effect there and continue to pay for her life.
0: I might split the difference. I wouldn't put it all in investments because if the market takes a dip, now you're, you know, ripping the money out at the wrong time to pay for her care. So I would leave a huge chunk in a high yield savings account just as a buffer for her care. And then anything beyond that, you could invest a portion of it so that it's, you know, moving beyond just the rate of inflation at 3.5%. So if you left, let's say, 400K in a high yield savings and you put the other 100K plus the 150 from the house sale, now you got $250,000 invested and 400K liquid. That feels like a good balance to me personally.
5: Okay, so don't try to move any money out of her account.
0: I don't think it's worth trying to move it out of the estate. It's not like she's a, you know, bajillionaire and there's going to be all these estate taxes.
5: Sure.
0: And I don't think you can look into the VA stuff. Again, I don't think there's any way you can just move money out. You know, she can gift money to you guys and avoid even the gift tax form of, you know, probably 19K a year if she's single to each kid. But I don't know that it's even worth doing that when you guys will inherit it when she one day passes.
5: And I agree with that. I kind of thought the same thing. That's what we thought we would first, but I don't know that we really have the time to move enough money out to where she can get any assistance.
0: Yeah. Assistance wouldn't be the goal at this point. It's just how do we use this basically pile of $650,000 to make sure that we can cover her care without incurring any, you know, expenses on the kid's side.
1: Yeah, and I don't think she needs the assistance. If she needed it, that'd be one thing, but...
0: And she's probably getting better care right now with her assets than she would be with assistance.
5: Mm-hmm. Well, and that's what she's talked about, that she worked this long to be able to have good care if she was able to live this long. So what you're saying is take the $150,000, maybe divide it up, put part of it in high yield and part of it in like a mutual fund, which she already has some mutual funds.
0: Okay, great.
1: That's right.
0: Yeah, I was thinking maybe if you split it, 400K liquid, 250K invested, and I would connect with a SmartVestor Pro at RamseySolutions.com because they can walk you through all of this for your specific situation. They know Texas law, and so they can walk you through all of the appropriate ways to maximize these assets and make sure that we leave the legacy in the right way with estate planning purposes.
5: Okay, thank you all so much. I appreciate your advice.
0: Absolutely. Thanks for the call, Brian. Man, that's impressive at 94.
1: I know.
0: She's sharper than I am.
1: Oh, gosh.
0: She'll outlive me at this point. Wow. All right, Anna is in Raleigh, North Carolina up next. What's going on?
6: Hello, how are you guys doing?
0: Doing great.
6: I just had a quick question. Me and my husband are under contract for a new build townhome that will be done in November. We are pre-approved through Churchill Mortgage, which is great, but the builder's preferred lender is actually offering $15,000 in closing costs, but they are asking us to self-report our utilities and our rent to generate a credit score, and I just wasn't sure about that since it wasn't technically taking on debt, but I didn't want to mess around before. We were trying to get a loan and everything, so just curious you guys' thoughts.
1: So they want you to turn in those kind of auxiliary things to generate, because your credit score right now is zero?
6: Yes, it's undeterminable. They want us to report it to the credit bureaus, which is interesting. I was asking if we could just send it over to him, and he was not, like, saying I was okay.
1: Well, the problem with that is there's no guarantee that that's going to give you a good credit score. It might cause something to pop up, and I would hate if it was a mediocre credit score, because then Churchill is going to be looking at that.
0: If you have a credit score, it has to be used. It's a stupid rule, but that's the rule. So you either have to have no credit score or a good to great one. And so I would look into this to make sure that if you do self-report, that it will give you an actual good score. And I would also look into these closing costs to figure out, is this even a good deal? Because they could be screwing you in other ways. Because they always entice you with, use our preferred know, lender, and we'll give you this 15. Kickback.
1: Yeah.
0: But that doesn't mean it's a good deal for you guys. So I would look at the numbers, get an estimate from Churchill, and look over those numbers versus the closing costs with this other lender.
6: Okay.
0: That way you have the full picture.
6: I appreciate it. Thank you, guys.
0: Yeah, absolutely. It's a great question.
1: That is.
0: What they're talking about here is something called manual underwriting or a no-score loan. I've done this personally. People are shocked every time I say it.
1: We've done it, too. It's not that big of a deal.
0: It's like a magic trick. They're like, wait, you did what? You can get a mortgage without having a credit score whatsoever. Now, here's where people get it twisted. You cannot have a low score. This does not circumvent a bad credit score. So I get these messages going, hey, I heard you talk about these no-score loans. How do I do that?
1: Mm-hmm.
0: I have a 400 credit score. I go, no, you can't. You need to get rid of it completely by becoming completely debt-free, having no open trade lines whatsoever, no open credit cards, and after 6 to 12 months, your credit score will become indeterminable. So at that point, you're going, well, how do I get a score? Lenders are looking for this. Not all of them. And Churchill Mortgage, who we've had as a partner for, you know, decades and decades now, they specialize in these types of loans because they help Ramsey fans
1: right.
0: get a mortgage without a credit score. So you do need things like a tax return,
1: mm-hmm.
0: you need to show utility bills,
1: pay stubs,
0: rental history, mm-hmm. on-time payments, all of that. But they essentially have a real person look at all the numbers and go, yep, they qualify for the loan.
1: They use trade lines, your phone bill, utilities, electric, to take the place of what other people would use credit for.
0: Which, by the way, is exactly how it happened before the 90s.
1: That's true.
0: When the credit score came into existence.
1: Yes.
0: So your grandma didn't have to deal with this. They just went, I know Jane, she's great. Look, they have income. Give them the loan. I pine for us to go back to a time as simple as that.
1: I know that's right.
0: Where if you just have money and income, they'll give you
1: the
0: loan.
1: That's good enough.
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4: 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Since the details of your situation are fact-dependent, you should additionally seek the services of a competent professional.
0: Our scripture of the day, Proverbs 12:15. 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Ken Blanchard said, none of us is as smart as all of us. There we go. 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
1: Multitude.
0: 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Kyle is in Charleston, South Carolina, up next. Kyle, welcome to the show.
7: Hey, thank you for having me. So my wife and I are both real estate agents. We've done about 180 this year, on track to do probably 360 by the end of the year.
0: Wow.
7: No debt except the house. Yeah, thank you.
0: Way to go.
7: No, thank you. Thank you. No debt except the mortgage. I wanted to know about investing. So we have enough right now to max out both our Roth IRAs. That would be, you know, starting our Roth IRAs. And then, you know, some on top of that. So
0: but you'll have to do backdoor Roth IRAs at your income level.
7: Okay.
0: Yeah. So know that there is an income threshold to do the Roth IRA, but there is a very legal loophole called a backdoor Roth IRA, where essentially you make an after-tax contribution to a traditional IRA and then immediately convert it.
7: Okay.
0: So look into that when you're ready.
7: And I guess that kind of leads me to my next question. We're both 28, and I'm wondering, should we talk to a SmartVestor? Because I've talked to some of them, just because I'm not good with all this stuff, I'm new to all this. Or should we do it at our own, since it's just a Roth IRA?
1: Well, you're going to be doing more than just a Roth IRA, because the way we teach, we want you to invest 15% of your gross income, which making $360,000 a year, you could be putting away like $54,000 per year.
0: So the two backdoor Roths will get you to 15K. We've got a ways to go. And obviously, you guys are basically self-employed.
7: Yeah, pretty much.
0: Do you run it as an official business to where you could open a solo 401K?
7: It's a LLC right now. It's going to be converted to an S-corp for the next tax year, though.
0: Okay. I would contact that SmartVestor Pro and ask about a solo 401k. If it's just you and your wife, you can open one of those. And what's really cool is you can contribute as the employer and the employee. So you can contribute way more than I can in that 401k, and that will really help you guys out. And you can even open a solo Roth 401k to sock away all that money. And then you can also, beyond that, like, let's say you guys wanted to have some flexible spending money or a bridge account. Let's say you wanted to retire at 55, yep. You want to access money before 60, you can just open a taxable brokerage account and invest in there in some index funds and kind of create a nice little pile of money as well.
7: So, and should we be investing, I guess, should we be that 401k that you mentioned, how much is there a max on that we can contribute as employer and employee?
1: I think the lifetime match is somewhere around $54,000, which is right around where you would be after you do the Roth. Double check that for me because it's always changing, but there's a lot that you can put in there.
0: Yeah, the total contributions are capped at 72.
1: 72, there you go.
0: So you can contribute your 24-5 just like any old employee, plus 25% of compensation on the employer side.
1: Which is pretty great.
7: Okay, and then, yeah, that is good. And then after all that stuff, is there anything else we should be investing in other than that? I know you mentioned brokerage accounts or mutual funds.
0: The other thing is an HSA if you guys have a high deductible health plan. I don't know what you guys do for health insurance right now. What do you have?
7: We don't have health insurance right now.
1: Oh, boy. We got to get that.
0: All right. New homework assignment that
1: instantly
0: just flew to the top of the list. I would contact Health Trust Financial. They can help you shop for insurance if you're self-employed to find you the best deal. And the website for that is healthtrustfinancial.com. But that's a big one. I mean, health insurance, like medical bills, are one of the leading causes of bankruptcy.
1: Mm-hmm.
0: And so that's really, you're exposed right now. So as you're building wealth, that's the offense part. You got to play defense. You want to have the right types of insurance in place. And health insurance is, that's at the top of the list. So beyond that, you should be paying off the mortgage. You guys said you own a home?
7: Yes, we do.
0: What's left on that?
7: $220,000, I think.
0: Fantastic. So let's say you invest 15%. That's $54,000, and you still had money left mm-hmm. over. Let's use a big portion of that to start attacking the mortgage and set a very specific goal of, hey, if we put $5,000 on that a month, that's $60K a year, and within 4 years, this thing's completely gone.
7: Okay, gotcha. And what's the, I mean, because we have, our thing, we've talked about paying off the home early a lot, and our thing is, you know, it's at a, and I know y'all hear this a lot, it's at a 2.5% interest rate.
0: Yeah, I've yet to convince any real estate agent to pay off their mortgage. So if you do this, I will have a trophy in my house. But yeah, that's the thing. People look at the paper and go, well, 2.5%, I can make more in a high yield savings account. The truth is, number one, we can only have that discussion if you actually have the full amount of the mortgage sitting in savings, which most people don't. And number two, you haven't factored in the interest savings. You have a forced savings plan here with a forced interest rate. So that 2.5%, you're basically making that money by paying it off, and now you can invest that payment. And people rarely factor that into play. On top of, hey, what if your wife, let's say you guys have a kid and your wife decides to stay home. Not having a mortgage payment would really help out in lowering your expenses.
7: Okay.
0: So yeah, it also gives you flexibility on top of the peace, the freedom.
1: He said, I'll consider it.
0: So just consider it. Again, I flew by that because I went, Kyle, this might fall on deaf ears here. It's on some rocky ground, but it was worth a shot because that is the truth. It's exactly what I did, Kyle, and I have zero regrets. I think my mortgage was at, like, I don't know, a little over 3%, and my friends were like, come on, dude, you can make so much. Life is not about a spread. Once you have a family, it's about how can I just live peacefully, simply, not worried about money. So when my wife decided she wanted to stay home, we barely looked at the budget. Went, yep, all right, go for it. So that's the advice there. That's the baby steps. You invest 15% until the house is paid off. Then you can start really going ham. You could invest 30, 40, 50% of your income and start to go beyond into those taxable brokerage accounts as well.
7: Okay, got it. And one last question before I go. After we, you know, say we do pay off the house, after that and we start saving up, we want to look at either, you know, fixer-uppers or investment properties or land. What's y'all's opinions on investing in those type of things?
0: Love it. I mean, Dave Ramsey has a whole big portion of his net worth tied up in real estate. He's a big fan of it, but there's a very specific way to do it that, again, real estate agents rarely do, and that is save up and pay cash.
7: Right, and that's how we would do it. You know, the only mortgage we would, or want, in love quotes, it. I guess, is Arion.
0: And then it becomes, hey, what kind of hassle do you want? Do you like the fixer-upper life, where it's sort of temporary, but kind of high stress, higher stakes, and then you make some profit? Or do you want the sort of landlord life where, hey, we bought a property, we got a good deal on it, here's what we know we could get in rent, and when it's paid for, the cash flow is extra sweet.
1: Are you guys covering real estate on Investing Essentials?
0: We are.
1: Okay, let's give Kyle a ticket to that. Yeah.
0: So at night one of our Investing Essentials event, Kyle, it's happening September 1st and 2nd. Dave Ramsey and I are unpacking his wealth playbook. In the end of night one, we're going to cover real estate investing. So I want you specifically to tune into that and join us if you're willing.
1: Yeah, even the first night too, because you had all those questions about investing. I think that's just the perfect event for you.
0: Oh,
1: full circle.
0: I love this, Kyle. Join us. You just got a free $200 ticket. So don't say I didn't do anything nice for you.
7: Awesome.
0: Even if you hated the advice, you got a free ticket out of it. Thanks for the call, man.
7: Thank you.
0: You're doing great. Great questions.
7: Thank you for taking it.
0: I cannot imagine, Jay, that like at 28, making $360,000, crushing it in real estate, and having no consumer debt.
1: I know. They're going to be wealthy.
0: Like, I lit up like a Christmas tree to be able to talk about investing, because they have the margin to invest $54,000 a year.
1: Unheard of.
0: They're going to have so much money. They're going to be buying up properties left and right like it's Monopoly.
1: Yeah, but you know, he started out saying something that I hear so much. I think people are like, oh, I just want to max out my Roth IRA. And kind of in their minds, it's like, that's it. And don't get me wrong, I think that's a really good thing to aspire to, but the truth is you want to hit 15% of that gross. And if that puts you over the $7,500 limit, that's a good thing. Yeah.
0: So if you're married making over 100K, you got to go beyond just two Roth IRAs.
1: Yeah, you got to get into not just your Roth IRA, but now if you have an employer-based 401K, go there.
0: Yeah, and the HSA, that's why I mentioned it, is an awesome place to also invest. Kind of a life hack on that one, triple track tax advantage. All right, that puts this show in the books. Remember, there's ultimately only one way to financial peace, and that's to walk daily with the Prince of Peace, Christ Jesus.
3: God's love is like an ocean. You can see its beginning, but not its end. This is AM 700, The Light.

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1: Imagine stepping into a real-life Middle Earth. That's exactly what about 750 Tolkien fans experienced when they gathered in a Czech Republic forest to reenact The Hobbit's famous Battle of the Five Armies. It made quite a spectacle.

0: It happened earlier this summer when hundreds of people arrived in the Central European nation dressed in medieval-like armor and carrying padded swords and spears so that nobody got hurt. If you can't picture this, just think of a Civil War reenactment, but for Tolkien fans. Attendees marched in order, wore detailed homemade costumes, and playfully fought hand-to-hand combat. They say they had one goal: to enjoy one another's company. For outsiders looking in, what Christians do every week may also seem like a spectacle: gathering to worship, learning from God's word, fellowshipping together. But it's more than a common interest. We are united together in the Lord Jesus Christ. Welcome to Haven Today here on The Weekend. This is David Wolin sharing the great story that's all about Jesus. And which story is great, you might ask? Well, if you've been a Haven listener for long, you know we're talking about God's Word, which is one great story spanning thousands of years of history, culminating in Jesus Christ, fully God, fully man, who died on a Roman cross and reconciled people with their Creator, making peace through His blood. And this offer of redemption is not just for one people or one culture. It's for all people in all places. And the story we're sharing today is a microcosm of what Jesus is still doing around the world today. It's the story of how the message of the gospel came to the Sawi people in the jungle of New Guinea.
1: It was village against village. It was clan against clan within a village, and it was man against man. That's one reason they lived in tree houses, way up in the trees, because you're safer up there. You can't be ambushed by surprise if you're living up in a tree. You know, you have the advantage of altitude. You can shoot down from above. And they were cannibals and headhunters. I remember my dad used to say that there were only a handful of tribes on the face of the earth that actually practiced both customs.
0: That's Steve Richardson, who will be joining us in a few moments to tell the story. For him, it's personal. He was there. And this true story came to be known as the Peace Child story. About 50 years ago, it was published as a book. A film was made, dramatically reenacting what happened, but calling it a dramatization doesn't do it justice, because the people in this film are playing themselves. It's vintage now, but so well made, highly watchable, and it's more than entertaining, it's inspiring to see Jesus at work in ways we would never have imagined on our own. Peace Child on DVD is our way of saying thank you for your gift today. Thank you for supporting the ministry of Haven. Friends like you keep us on the air. So would you go now to haventoday.org? Again, haventoday.org, or call us at 865-HAVEN. 865-HAVEN. And one small disclaimer: due to the sensitive images and themes portrayed in the film, we do recommend reviewing it before showing it to younger viewers. And now, reminding us that the name of Jesus has power to save in any context and any place in the world, here is Charity Gale with I Speak Jesus.

0: This is Haven Today. I'm David Wolin, and with me is Steve Richardson, the president of Pioneers USA, a missions organization of some considerable size, I would say. And I'm looking forward to talking a little bit more about that. But Steve, we're here to tell a story. It's one that I heard years ago about how the gospel reached an unreached people group. But that story is part of your story, isn't it?
1: Yeah, it is, David. It's a classic of God's work in an amazing setting.
0: Yeah, yeah. And of course, missions has been part of your story and your life really from the get-go. And so I'm excited to really do two things today. I want to go back and hear from you that story. And it's the story that many of us maybe have heard before called Peace Child, but I've never heard it coming from you. So I'm excited for that. And in particular, because of your work since then in advancing the Great Commission through the work of Pioneers. And there's a lot that I think we can build off of the Peace Child story. So, but I'm getting ahead of myself. Let's go back. And for those who have never heard it, set this up for us. Where did this all begin and when?
1: My father was born in Canada, and when he was in high school, a friend invited him to a Youth for Christ meeting at a theater downtown, and he found Jesus as his savior. His life was transformed. He went off to a Bible school in Alberta and deepened his faith and got a call into missions at that point and had visions of reaching tons of people, but instead God led them to an isolated tiny tribe in an island just north of Australia, the huge island of New Guinea.
0: And so so he met your mom, right, in college, and they were both preparing for the missions field?
1: That's right. My mother was American. Her father was a pastor, but he happened to be pastoring in Winnipeg. Yeah. So they met at what they called Prairie Bible Institute at the time.
0: Yes.
1: And that's where they got their call to the mission field.
0: Wow. And your parents, Don and Carol Richardson, they finished their training and headed out to the mission field in New Guinea. So where is that exactly? And time frame wise, can you just tell us what year this would be?
1: So this was 1962. I was about 6 months old. So I got on the ship with them and we traveled via Hawaii and Australia, New Zealand, ended up in the highlands of New Guinea. New Guinea is the world's second largest island. It's 1,500 miles long. It looks like a Tyrannosaurus Rex.
0: Huh.
1: It's on the equator, just north of Australia. And they got there, and a few missionaries had preceded them. There's about a fifth of the world's languages are spoken on the island of New Guinea and a few surrounding islands there. So that's where they ended up.
0: Wow. That's incredible. So talk to us then about where they ended up going to, and let's just get into this story, and don't hold anything back from us. This was a pretty scary thing, really, I think, to be doing with not even a toddler. You're still a baby, right? But probably maybe 7 months old at that point?
1: Yeah, I was 7 months old by the time we got there. And these friends of theirs, who actually had been at the same school, they knew each other, said, hey, you know, we've been here a year or two. We've heard about this tribe down in the southern swamps. It's very hot, humid, rainy, mosquito infested, malaria infested. It's not nice and cool like it is up here in the mountains. But this group, this tribe is called the Sawi. They've not had contact with the outside world. They live in tree houses 40 or 50 feet off the surface of the swamp. Would you be happy to take the gospel to them?
0: Wow. Wow.
1: So I like to think they looked at me before they nodded and said, yes, that's what we came to do.
0: So bring us there. Bring us into the tribal village of the Sawi. Just walk us through the story.
1: Dad went in and made the first contact with another missionary who'd been pioneering a work in a neighboring tribe and encountered four or five Sawi warriors for the first time. Reassured them, got their help building a simple little house, you know, about 20 feet by 20 feet, and tried to communicate in sign language to them that I'm going to come back in about 10 days' time with my wife and my little baby, and we want to live among you. Would you be willing to move out of the jungle to this junction of two rivers because we want to learn your language? And he wasn't sure if they understood, but sure enough, they had understood, because 10 days later, when the three of us were paddled in by some courageous warriors from an enemy tribe, there were several hundred Sawi warriors waiting to welcome us, fully armed, silhouetted against the setting sun.
0: Wow.
1: And the canoe slid to a stop in the mud at their feet. Dad and Mom looked at each other as if to say, it's too late now.
0: Yeah.
1: They breathed a prayer. Dad picked me up out of my mother's arms. And then she followed as he made his way, slipping and sliding up through the mud into this throng of shadowed warriors. Not knowing that in the Sawi culture, if a man came from an outside group with no weapons in his hands, carrying a baby, it was a total guarantee he was coming in peace and had no harmful intentions.
0: Wow.
1: So they started dancing around us. The women started materializing with their children out of the jungle walls. And they ushered us up to that little house that had been constructed just a few days earlier. And they literally danced around that house and around our little micro family for 3 days and three nights, almost without stopping.
0: Wow. And can you describe for us some of the culture of the Sawi and what made them really a dangerous people group to reach?
1: So the Sawi people had survived for who knows how many centuries or even millennia, constantly at war with other groups. They were one of five tribes in that part of the jungle. So they were constantly, the Sawi were at war with the Atawhaim and the Aoyu and the Kaigar and the Ozmat, which was a much bigger tribe on the coast. They were about 30 miles inland from the coast, and the Sawi were at war. So it was tribe against tribe. It was village against village. It was clan against clan within a village, and it was man against man.
0: Hmm.
1: And that's one reason they lived in treehouses, way up in the trees, because you're safer up there. You can't be ambushed by surprise if you're living up in a tree. You know, you have the advantage of altitude. You can shoot down from above.
0: Wow.
1: So it was, and they were cannibals and headhunters. I remember my dad used to say that there were only a handful of tribes on the face of the earth that actually practiced both customs.
0: Wow. Headhunting and cannibal. So your parents brought you into the jungle to live among cannibals and headhunters. And at that point, did they even know that about them?
1: They didn't know those details. They suspected that some of these things might be true. But yeah, it's an amazing story of faith. And my mother, you know, having grown up in Oklahoma and Cincinnati, I mean, here she was out there holding her baby in the middle of, you know, hundreds of naked cannibals.
0: Right, right. And the purpose, of course, was because your parents had come to share the gospel. They wanted to tell them about what Jesus had done for them. And how did that process go? Tell us about their work.
1: Mom and Dad were both very gifted linguistically. They plunged in. There were no English speakers around. They started to learn the Sawi language, which was very complex, quite rapidly. Several months into that process, Dad began explaining the message of Jesus and his life, and came to the part where Jesus was betrayed by his friend Judas, and he was sitting in the manhouse, this longhouse that only men were allowed to go into. And one of the warriors there, through the smoke and over the beetle grubs that he was eating, said, "Tell us more about Judas." And my dad said, "No, you mean Jesus." And behind this man said, "No, Judas, he sounds like one of us."
0: Huh.
1: And my dad said, "What do you mean?" He said, "Didn't you just say he betrayed his friend to death?" And Dad said, "Yes." He said, "That sounds just like us. We betray our friends to death all the time." Dad realized at that point that they idealized treachery in their culture. And he thought to himself, how is a treachery idealizing culture ever going to understand the meaning of the gospel?
0: Yeah.
1: The story began to unfold, you know, from there.
0: So how did he get the gospel across to a tribe that idealizes treachery? Were they understanding the message of the cross, or even conviction over sin? Were these things cross-cultural for them that they could grasp this? How did they hear the gospel?
1: What happened is three Sawi villages moved in around us because they wanted to be close to us. They did not want to be close to each other. They had lots of grievances against each other. War broke out, battle after battle. My mother counted 14 major battles fought in our front yard in the first few weeks.
0: Wow.
1: And finally, my dad said to them, "Hey, if you can't make peace, we're going to have to move away to a people group, to a neighboring tribe that wants to hear the message we've come to bring." They realized he was serious. They did not want us to move away. And so the next morning, after my dad had kind of given them the ultimatum, He heard a commotion in the village. He thought, oh no, here goes another battle. Instead, he rushed out just in time to see a father rushing from the village of Kamur over to the village of Hainam, a couple hundred yards away, carrying his newborn baby boy. And the father gave that baby to the enemy village. And as he came back crying, and the child's mother had thrown herself in the mud and was wailing and weeping and saying, why us? We only have one child. Let somebody else do it. My father asked his friend, he said, what's happening? And his friend Ari said, Tuan, you've been telling us we have to make peace. Well, the only way we can make peace and convince our enemies we're serious is by actually giving one of our own babies to the enemy as a child. Dad said, are they going to hurt that baby? And he said, no, no, because the peace will only last as long as that child lives.
0: Hmm.
1: If he gets killed, if he gets bit by a death adder and dies half an hour later from the poison, or falls out of a treehouse and dies in the thorns, warfare can resume anytime because the peace hinges on the life of that child. And suddenly my dad realized, and mom was listening in as well, this is the essence of the gospel.
0: Mm-hmm.
1: He learned a few more words, went back to the Sawi elders, started in on the story of Jesus again, but this time he added another detail. He called Jesus Myalkodon Staroptim, which means the creator spirit's peace child. And this time there wasn't laughing and joking. This time there was silence. And then that same guy said, are you saying that Jesus was a peace child? And Dad said, yes. He said, why didn't you tell us that the first time?
0: Dad
1: said, I didn't realize that was an important detail. He said, important makes all the difference in the world. To betray a peace child to death is the worst thing anybody can do. It's called Tarop Gaman, which means shredding the peace. And so, yeah, they did have a concept of sin. And apparently, apparently what Judas had done was the worst sin. And it was, my dad said, it was almost like you could see the blinders just, you know, coming off the eyes of the warriors in that house.
0: And so what happened there among that people group?
1: So Dad started explaining in a culturally relevant way, the significance of who Jesus was, what his mission was, and that through him, we could find ultimate peace with our creator. And a man named Hato, who was one of the main chiefs, came to my dad, maybe a little bit like Nicodemus did to Jesus. And he said, you've been, your words have made my liver quiver. He said, they didn't talk about the heart in their culture. They talked about the liver. And he said, when we give a peace child, the receiving village, all the warriors gather around one by one, they lay their hands on that child and they say, I accept this baby as a basis for peace between us and the enemy. I want to do that with Myalkodon's Tarot team, with God's peace child.
0: Mm.
1: Can you tell him for me? And my dad had that joy and privilege of telling Hato, this chief that only had one eye, the other had been shot out in a battle, that he could express his liver to God directly and tell him that he wanted Jesus to be his peace child. And Hato said, I want to bring my four wives because they want to accept Jesus as their peace child too. And my dad said, bring the whole family. So I had the joy growing up there for my first 15 years of seeing the power of the truth of Romans 1:16. The gospel is the power of God for the salvation of those who believe, not just for the Jews or the Judeans or the Samaritans, but also for the Sawi people in the southern swamps of New Guinea.
0: Wow. Wow. And long-term impact. Tell us about what that has meant, because this was a number of years ago. What's happened since in this part of the world?
1: So our family and my two brothers and sister were born there. They grew up like I did, speaking the Sawi language. We left after about 15 years. And by that time, a couple of other missionary families had also joined us. And the Indonesian government had moved in because that part of New Guinea was transferred from the colonial Dutch administration to become part of Indonesia. The church grew, prospered. There was a stage at which well over half of the Sawi had professed faith in Jesus. They had 15 villages. There were about 3,000 Sawi scattered all through the jungle. They developed their own missionary efforts, initiatives to take the gospel to yet other tribes scattered through the jungle. And it's just a marvelous case study of the Great Commission and of the power of the gospel to transform not just individuals' lives, but entire societies.
0: Yeah, no kidding. Well, praise the Lord for that. Well, Steve, this week we're offering the short documentary film called Peace Child, based on this true story. And what I found so interesting is that it's really your parents and some of the people that they reached with the gospel. They're the ones acting out the story in the film, right?
1: It is. And the film was created in 1972. The book Peace Child came out just about the same time. It got condensed in Reader's Digest. Huh. Millions of people read the story. About 500,000 copies of Peace Child were sold in 27 languages as a result.
2: Wow.
1: Yeah, but my Sawi friends were the actors. By that time, I was off in boarding school.
0: Hmm.
1: I wasn't there during the time of the filming. But that film, for a period of time, was one of the most widely known films in the 70s and early 80s. All around the world, it was being used evangelistically all across Africa and Latin America, along with the Jesus film. Well, it's just amazing how God has used the experience of my mother and father and our little family in that isolated tribe to actually bring literally tens of thousands of people to Christ all around the world.
2: Oh, that's incredible.
0: Well,

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1: 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I'm David Wolin. Won't you come back again next time? We'll be keeping it all about Jesus. It's the great story here on Haven Today. For your walk with Jesus, I'm David Wolin with Haven Today, inviting you to anchor your day in God's Word. Discipline. Every child needs it, but no child wants it, because discipline is always unpleasant. And the reality is, parents don't enjoy applying it either. But we do it anyway, out of love, because we know the outcome is worth it. The writer of Hebrews tells us that God's discipline is even better. Our fathers disciplined us for a little while, as they thought best, but God disciplines us for our good, in order that we may share in His holiness. God's correction isn't harsh or random, it's purposeful and perfect. He shapes us through trials. So when the Lord disciplines us, we can trust His hand. It will lead to our good. Get more daily encouragement for your walk with Jesus at haventoday.org.
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3: When I got to the airport, I was still thinking about that. If you die at this very moment, where would you be? It was not the dying that I was afraid of. It was, where would you be?
4: Stai gute! Welcome, my friends, to The Storyteller, where you'll find First Nations people from across Native North America who are following Jesus Christ without reservation. As you've already heard, our storyteller asks a pretty compelling question. It's one that troubled Ernie McDougall enough that he couldn't rest until he had settled the matter.
3: A thought came to my mind. A thought that I couldn't get rid of. And that thought was, if you were to die at this very moment, where would you go? If you were to die at this very moment, where would you go? And of course, I thought that it was just a hangover talking, and I tried to ignore it. Still being in Winnipeg, I went from where I was at that very moment. I was actually on a street, getting ready to go to the airport, thinking, if I was to die at that very moment, where would I go? And I hurried to the airport, trying to make myself busy, thinking I would forget that thought, because it made me so worried. It scared me. I was afraid, and I couldn't stop thinking about it. When I heard the gospel preached, I heard the people from the different churches talking how Jesus can save and still saves. I didn't really pay attention to it as if it mattered in my life. But I heard

0: How Jesus, I heard them say that Jesus saves. I heard them say that everybody is a sinner. I heard them say, almost all preachers, almost all of them, I have heard them say that we are all sinners and fall short of the glory of God. I have heard them say that. But you know, I don't remember details about what they said. But I remember who preached those messages so that I knew where to go. When I was afraid, I knew, and this is because of the preaching, that when a person died, they would either go to this place called heaven, or they would go to this place called hell. And when I was afraid, it was mainly because of that place called hell. Because I couldn't say for a certainty that I was going to heaven. And so I was so afraid of that other place called hell. When I got to the airport, I was still thinking about that. If you die at this very moment, where would you be? It was not the dying that I was afraid of. It was, where would you be? That was what I was so afraid of. Where would you be? And I didn't know. And I was so afraid of that. And that's all I could think of. And as I waited to board the plane, I tried to keep myself busy in the airport. Try to talk to people, make myself busy. But I could not stop thinking about that. It eventually came to the point where I just sat on the chair, thinking about that question. And I was so relieved when they said, it's time to board the plane. I was relieved that I was leaving Winnipeg, thinking that's where the problem was. But that 1 hour flight from Winnipeg to where I lived, that was the longest 1 hour flight I've ever had. Because all I could think about was, if you were to die at this very moment, where would you be? And I couldn't wait to get off the plane. I couldn't wait. I thought about it. And I could not convince myself of where I would be. I could not even think about where I would be. Finally, we arrived. We arrived at home. I was teaching in a place called St. Teresa Point. And that's the reserve that I'm talking about, where the gospel was not preached. And I continued to think about that question. I arrived at home on a Sunday, and it was already past 5 o'clock in the evening. And I thought about that question. I didn't actually think about it. It's just that it would not leave me. And when I got home, saw my wife, saw my kids, no excitement. Just another trip. And so I went to my bedroom and I tried to sleep it off. I thought, I'll sleep it off. Maybe I'll feel better if I sleep it off and wake up. And I couldn't sleep. I could not sleep. How can you sleep when something like that is troubling you? How can you sleep when something so important like that is troubling you? So I got up. And I told my wife, Mary. I said to her, I'm going to a Garden Hill. And it is around 7:30. And she says to me, why? And I told her, I want to go talk to somebody. See, Garden Hill is a place where we lived when I used to listen to the message every Sunday. That is my home community, but I just happened to be living in St. Teresa Point at that time, working as a teacher. But I knew there was someone in Garden Hill who could help me answer that question. If you were to die at this very moment, where would you be? I knew that there was someone in Garden Hill. Because all those years, all those many times that I heard them talking about eternity, talking about salvation, I remembered, even though I did not consider it important at that time. At that moment, it was very important to me. And so, I went to Garden Hill. And I went to one of the churches, the Garden Hill Fellowship. There was this pastor. I went to talk to him. I went to tell him about what I was feeling and what I was thinking and how afraid I was, how unsettled I was, and that I could not sleep, and that I could not stop thinking about that one question. And after I told him, he started telling me about Jesus Christ. He started telling me of how he came from heaven to die on a cross so that I could have eternal life. Of course, I didn't really understand it. So he took out this piece of paper and he started drawing on it. And he drew a big valley and God being on one side and me being on the other. And he said that when we try to get to God by ourselves, we will always fall short. But that's why Jesus came, he said. Jesus came to enable us to come to God. He said that the cross is like a bridge, and that all those who come to Jesus can come to God the Father. And in between those two cliffs, between those two sides, he drew the cross. And he said, because Jesus died on that cross, this cross is like a bridge for you. When you come to Jesus, that cross acts like a bridge so that you can make it to God the Father on the other side. And he said that that's what our life is like. We all need to decide if we are going to come to that cross and accept Jesus as our Savior, or if we're just going to ignore him. But because I really wanted to know where I was going to be, if I was to die at that moment, I had to know. And he said, you can know. You can know. Because the Bible says, for God so loved the world that he gave his only begotten Son, that whosoever believes on him should not perish, but have everlasting life.
1: Ernie's right. You can know. And the reason you can know is because God has told us. Jesus himself said those words that Ernie just quoted from John 3:16, and they're true. God does love the world, and that includes you. He proved it by giving his one and only Son, Jesus Christ, as a substitute, a sacrifice for our sin. Jesus was crucified, buried, and rose from the dead so that we can be forgiven. Whoever accepts this gift that God offers in his Son will not face judgment, but have life that lasts forever. So what about you? What will you do with Jesus? Turn to him, my friend. Believe on the Lord Jesus Christ, and you shall be saved. 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We're also on Facebook at Without Reservation. 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Thanks for listening. And remember, the greatest story took place at the cross, for the wages of sin is death, but the gift of God is eternal life through Jesus Christ our Lord. 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
2: So today on Stories of Hope, we bring in author and Calgarian, Rachel McKenzie. Welcome to Stories of Hope.
3: Thank you. It's good to be here.
2: Now, we're going to talk about the couple books that you've written. One is going to tell your story, of course, Becoming Rachel. And then I have come to learn that you're also a poet,
3: yes.
2: Right? Yeah. And so truth leaks and a life illuminated through poetic writing. And so... I must say you are very different than me because I'm not poetic. I've tried, and then I've come to realize I do not know what I'm doing at all. But I do respect those that know what they're talking
3: Thank
2: about.
3: Thank you. Poetry is meant to be without rules.
2: Yeah. But you have to have a command of language, though, right?
3: Yes.
2: English and stuff? Yeah. Well, good. So we'll get into that in a minute. But I want to talk to you first and foremost about your first book. Not that it's all about the book. We want to know the story behind the book,
3: mm-hmm.
2: Becoming Rachel. Now, what I understand, and you can go ahead and jump right in, that you were living a bit of a dualistic life. You grew up in a Christian home.
3: Yes.
2: Homeschooled even.
3: Yes.
2: Which a lot of parents are going to automatically think is going to safe-proof their kids.
3: Yeah.
2: But you're going to tell us that that is not at all a proof or a safety net. I mean, it can be, but it wasn't in your case.
3: It completely can be. And in my case, it was not, only because of the duplicity. You mentioned that. So I grew up in this Christian home, homeschooled. I was that poster child. I was the perfect kid. I didn't realize there was anything wrong with that until it started to leak through to me that that was only one side of the coin. And it is like living a dual life. I found out that I was born into the occult, even the family I was raised in was in the occult, and all of this is on purpose because they do a lot of duplicity to keep things hidden.
2: Wait. So yeah. you were actually, okay, looking back, you were in an actual Christian family that somehow didn't realize that they were in the occult, or did they know that they were not following Christianity, but just hid it for some reason? Is that what you're saying?
3: Both. And
2: tell
3: it sounds weird to say both, but it is both. So there is a level of actual veil. And when I say veil, it's the hiddenness that the enemy hides behind. And he disguises himself really well if he's disguised in light. And so there is an element of Christianity that I grew up in that I believe was real, very real. Salvation was real for me. I knew God. Somehow in the midst of all of this, I knew God. And I think my family also knew God to a degree. But I also realized afterwards, especially my parents, especially my mom, was living the same dual life unacknowledged. So she was my trainer, my handler. So she was the one who brought me up in this for the purposes of the kingdom of darkness. And when I say that, it's just the enemy uses people, right? We are vessels for God or for Satan. And I was one who was used in both ways.
2: Okay, so are we able to identify, expose this by name, or do we just want to talk in generalities? Because I, for example, had an old friend when I used to live in the Caribbean at our radio station. We had a coworker, and she confessed that I think they were part of a group called the Children of God, and mm-hmm. they were a cult.
3: Yep.
2: And she had to, you know, like repent of it and get away from it,
3: yep.
2: Not recognizing any Christianity in it whatsoever after the fact. Is this what we're talking about, or is it a religion that's based on Christianity? Can we identify it, or is it just better not to?
3: We can in many ways, and we can't in some, only because the enemy lets his face be shown to a certain degree, because that's again a little bit of a safety. But he also wants to keep a lot of things quite hidden. So the occult is the term that I would use to describe the enemy's kingdom. So you think about God has a kingdom of light. The enemy literally has a kingdom of darkness.
2: Mm-hmm.
3: The occult is a bit of a general term for the kingdom of darkness. But under that, there's varying degrees. Like you called that a cult, which is very true.
2: Mm-hmm.
3: Anything that is a one way only, but actually doesn't have Jesus as the center of it and follows Jesus' ways, I believe is a cult. And so there's names for this that you might be familiar with, like Freemasonry, mm-hmm. Illuminati. There's a lot of different again, groups, I would call them groups, that the enemy has allowed his face to be shown through, but only to a certain degree. So even those, most people will not be aware of what actually happens underneath. They'll only be aware of what's at the surface. And so I lived in a world that on purpose had this duality. So I lived in the light. My Christian day was homeschooling, family, going to the library, like all of your normal kid things. And that was all I knew. But what happened at night was that things flipped.
2: What happened at night?
3: I got pulled out through parts, dissociative parts, and I went to rituals. So it was literally this duality and this double life. I was like the undercover agent, one foot in both kingdoms. And so because of brokenness, and again, when you're faced with extreme trauma, which is what the enemy excels at, you're broken through extreme dissociation, which is the fragmenting into other parts and personalities so that you can be controlled. The enemy grabs onto that. He breaks you apart so that you can be controlled, very much like a puppet with a whole bunch of strings. And he can do that at night under the cover of darkness, because that's a lot of the time where he rules best. And so I would be triggered. And again, a word a lot of people recognize in this world, but for me, it went to a whole other level. I would be triggered and another part would come out at night and I would be up and I would go out to satanic rituals.
2: Oh my goodness. So when you talk about trauma, was this trauma being experienced in this religious group, or was it just trauma at home? Where was this trauma originating from?
3: It wasn't trauma at home per se. It was trauma that's through, so satanic ritual abuse, known as SRA, is literally if you bring to Satan's church. And all of the things that he does to gain power is a ritual. And so this goes back to Old Testament. You can find things in the Old Testament where it's exactly what happens nowadays. People don't realize that, but it's not a new thing. Evil is timeless. It goes right back to the garden and Satan's fall. And it's like all of what the enemy has is, I think, what has been around forever, because he can't create anything new. So he has his fallen nature and his fallen kingdom on earth. And he is running that the same way he has since the garden.
2: So you made reference to Old Testament, and when I, at least on a surface level, remember my Old Testament scripture when it comes to Baal worship or whatever, I'm thinking of, I mean, there were human sacrifices involved, babies, things like that. Of course, self-mutilation, things like that as well. I don't know that we need to know the gory details, but are you making reference to these things?
3: Yes.
2: This exists.
3: And this is why I say with great trepidation, because again, I'm not one to instill fear on people. I don't believe that knowing things about the enemy should bring fear, but that's what the enemy usually tries to do. But yes, those same things, child sacrifice, mutilation, demon worship, all of the things that were used in those old Bible stories to literally call upon the powers of the kingdom of darkness and to worship something other than God. This is why he's a jealous God. Those things still happen, and they are not seen. They're not known. And it is a little bit of a scary thing to think about that. But if you look at humanity through all of, you know, however long history we have, the evil that crops up sometimes shows itself with a different face or a different name, but it's essentially the same thing. And it has been the same thing for a long time. The enemy still has the exact same agenda. You know, it started in the garden with Adam and Eve as a lie. He still lies. Like, that is still the foundation of his MO, his method of operating. But yes, I don't ever want to go into the details, simply because you can't unhear something. You can't unimagine something. But yes, the things that the Bible depicts in the Old Testament specifically is still happening today.
2: So one thing I'm still confused on is, if this group of people, if they're organized, are they trying to pretend to be Christian? Or are they a church of Satan?
3: There's both. I mean, you've seen there is literally the Church of Satan. You'll see their website.
2: Yeah.
3: They are known. That's what they claim to be. In my case, and again, this is the enemy's pretty complex, although he has a pretty simple He has a pretty simple foundation because he's only evil. So I like to say basically anything that isn't of God is of the enemy. And so it's pretty easily identifiable. And because of that, it helps. But yes, the enemy works in many different ways. And where I was in the occult was meant to be a deception. It was meant to be that I looked Christian. I was undetectable. Like, I was meant to be the someone who was never seen. I was the perfect wallflower, right? I could get in anywhere. That was part of my MO, is that I had this access into the church that the enemy had because I didn't look like someone of darkness. Whereas the satanic church and everything they claim to be looks like darkness, so they can hide everything else that no one ever sees. So it's both. The sense of duality and deception that the enemy has is that he can have a face and a front, and that he can have a facelessness. And it's really sometimes hard to recognize, because it would be so much easier to look at evil if it looked like evil. But how could the enemy deceive the church if it looked like evil?
2: Yeah. Well, for sure. And that would draw or drive a lot of people away if they knew the depths of it.
3: Well, and even just to touch on that point, if you know the depths of it, would you choose it? Probably not. And that's where even groups like, I'm going to be so bold as to say, the Masons, right? So Freemasonry has a front which lures people in to a certain degree, because they don't know what they're getting into until it's too late.
2: Right.
3: And so often that's exactly how the enemy works. He lures people in so often because they don't know what they're getting into. But by the time they recognize it, there's too many hooks. There's too many assignments, there's too many strings, and it's really hard to get out.
2: And too many oaths made.
3: Too many oaths made, yeah. Mm. And so I was one who was, all of that was packed into me, but it was packed into me unknowingly, because it was all in my parts, and I was the one who lived out here in the daytime, and I had no idea it was going on. And that's how God started to leak it through to me, is I started writing, because I loved poetry. I started writing about things I had no idea existed. I didn't know what I was even saying. I would literally be writing in my journal, and I would think to myself, what is this talking about? And I'd realize it was my parts inside me were actually taking over my pen, and they were writing to me about what they were going through and what they were living in. And I started to question. And sometimes the best freedom starts with questioning what you're in. Is this true? Is it real? I started to question everything. I started to question my life, my family, what I'd grown up in. I started to ask God for freedom. And because of that, it was like I gave him that single thread in a tapestry, and he took it and he pulled it, and he just unraveled my whole life.
2: Well, even in Christendom, we would say, you know, be a Berean, you know, like see if these things are true.
3: Yeah.
2: Before we get to your book, and I feel like we could talk about this for an hour because there's so
3: I'm
2: much
3: sure we could.
2: for this 26-minute program, but I need to know this before we progress. Where, if you know these things, have you spoken to the police?
3: No. Mainly because there are people in the kingdom of darkness in every form of society. And again, there is also not evidence for a lot that is done, because the enemy literally wipes it all. And that, again, is on purpose. Not for me, not the not going to the police is not because of fear or even denial of the fact that they could do something. It's that God's never given me a sense of justice, that I will gain justice for what I've lived through on earth. But I've gotten his justice and his promise of vengeance. And that has overridden any kind of earthly justice that I've ever wanted to seek out. But the exposing that happens, it feels like for me anyway, in this kingdom, is really a spiritual kind of exposing. And it's not going to be an exposing that goes through the world's legal system. In many ways, I've heard many stories that have tried to go that way. A lot of them have ended badly, because again, the infiltration is everywhere. I mean, if the enemy can get into the church through someone like me, he can get into legal system, he can get into the government, he can get into, you know, all of those areas of influence, because he wants to, right? He wants to have dominion, even though he can't in the end. We know how the story ends. But he still tries for dominion, and that's constant. So I've never gone that route for that reason.
2: Yeah, you have reasons.
3: Yeah.
2: How did you get delivered from this? How did you become born again and full of the Holy Spirit?
3: Yes, such a good question. like I said before, it's interesting how I knew God. I knew God in the depths of my core, even though I was broken and I was a mess inside. I was perfect on the outside, but a mess inside. And I knew God in there somehow. I think what I had grasped onto is if everything in the Bible was true, I was going to grab it with all that I was. If God was who he says he is, then I could believe him. And so I started to ask God for revelation about what I was living in. And I started to ask him who I was. That's where it all started, really. And I began to say to him, I want out. If I am in anything of darkness, that's not me. It's not my choice. And it's the biggest thing in the world of the occult is so much of what people are living in and forced to do is not by choice. So as soon as I started to ask for freedom and I started to say, this is not my choice, it was like the glue that holds it all together started to break, because the enemy can only go with our agreement. He can only have power in our agreement. As soon as I started to say I wanted God, I wanted freedom, I wanted deliverance, God started to make a way ahead of me. Now, it took a while. I'm not going to lie. This was the hard part. I asked in my teens, and it took 6 or 7 years, and he would promise me that it was coming if I could hold on. And I realize now his timing is everything, because he couldn't have pulled me out of the home I was in as a teen, because where would he have put me? I didn't have anywhere to go. And so he actually led me on this journey that took me to college in California. And from college in California, I was introduced to a couple here in Calgary who had just started Inner Healing and Deliverance Ministry. And they heard about me and literally offered me a room for the summer after my first year of college. I didn't know them. I didn't know who they were. I didn't trust them. But I honestly was desperate. And when you come to that point of desperation, sometimes you will grab any lifeline offered you. And so I came and stayed with them. I didn't realize that they were praying for me. And they were praying for me under my old name. And there's a reason my book is called Becoming Rachel. Is Rachel isn't the name I grew up with. So they were praying for me under the name I had, which was a name that was given me in the dark. And one day Holy Spirit stopped them and said, don't call for that person. Call for Rachel. And that night I called them and said, I will come and stay with you. It was like it touched the very core of me, the very depths of me. And all of a sudden it was like something in me knew I could respond. And they actually invited me to live with them for 3 years. I went through 12 very intense sessions of deliverance because God had to do a battle for me, right? The enemy doesn't let go easily. I wish he did, but he doesn't sometimes. And so there was a battle to take all of the darkness in me, let it go, cut it off, do the cleansing, and then to take all of the parts that were within me. I had a couple thousand, and put them all back together as one. That's the integration part of dissociative identity disorder. He had to literally put me back like Humpty Dumpty and broken, fallen and broken into a couple thousand pieces. So he did all of that very, very quickly. And I walked through then probably 15 years worth of actually coming into true identity. I had to take down all the structures that kept me in old habits, in old things. I had to take off everything that was false. I had to put on every new bit of clothing that God had for me. I had to take on this new identity. And that took a little bit. That definitely took some years. But that journey is amazing because it's like coming home to a home you didn't know you had. It's like coming back into the skin that had been peeled from you. So it was like I had this experience of becoming me for the first time after living for 20 years as someone false. I had this experience of coming into becoming the person God created me to be. That I would not change for the world. And that's what I hope for everyone. Because when you step into the person he created, it's like coming alive for the first time. So salvation is one step in coming alive. But for me, the deliverance and healing was that second step. That was going a whole layer deeper to come more and more alive into who he said I was. And he had to call me forth. Mm-hmm. Yeah, that process took a little bit. But I had to come to a spiritual mother and father. I had to come to somebody who would take me in and not give up on me. And there was extreme opposition. I had opposition from my family. I had opposition from other people, obviously, who had found me here. I could tell when I was being followed. I could tell when there was people there that were there to watch me. Everything about it was a struggle, but they did not give up on me because God had asked them to walk me through freedom, and they did that. So they went through everything that it took, and I realized that was the picture for me of what Jesus has done for us is somebody gave everything, didn't give up. And they are still in my life as spiritual parents 23 years later. And I realize that's a God-given relationship. And for people coming out of something like the occult, I truly do believe they need to find someone who is very strong with God and in Holy Spirit and in following Him, because the enemy has so much complexity in someone like me, and he works a lot in smoke and mirrors. And so you can't take things at face value. They had to listen to Holy Spirit and literally go with what He said, not even what I said. Because the stuff coming out of my mouth wasn't always true.
2: Yeah.
3: So they followed Holy Spirit, and He gave them exactly the keys that they needed. And so that was the intense battle. And then, like I said, that was a short, intense battle. But thank goodness God always wins. Jesus is never a loser. And so I walked out another 15 years after that of becoming Rachel, of becoming me.
2: Well, that's the name of one of your books. Mm-hmm. It's a freedom story, Rachel McKenzie, Becoming Rachel in the Clash of Two Kingdoms. We're sort of running out of time, but tell me about Truth Leaks, A Life Illuminated Through Poetic Writing. What would motivate somebody to read that?
3: If anybody likes poetry for the sake of poetry going deeper than regular words ever can, the story behind Truth Leaks is the poems that broke me open and broke my world open and let me see into what I was actually living in. It did come through writing, and I believe that's a really powerful tool that God can give. So if anyone is drawn to words in any way and the depth that poetry can bring, and even the depth of pain that it can reveal, that book will speak to them. And it'll be a little bit like a guidebook and an inspiration to go deep for themselves. The point of having all of my poems out there for other people to read is to actually unlock their own deep wells and to let them, and not even let themselves necessarily, but let God go into the depths that needs His light to illuminate. Like, we have depths within us that so often we don't even get to in this world. And I'm not talking about broken or people living in darkness. I'm talking about everyday people. Sometimes we don't know how to get down there. We don't know how to let God get to the things that need transformation and redemption. And so that book has been a tool for me. It's the one that let me actually acknowledge the pain of what I had lived through, because I kind of had a sunny side up personality, and I didn't really always acknowledge the depth of the horror and the trauma and the pain that I lived through. But you can't deny it in poetry. In poetry, it's there. And so many of those poems are still mysteries to me today that God is still unpacking as to what I'm actually talking about. But it's amazing, because all it is letting your pen hit paper and letting whatever is within you come out. And so that's what the second book is for. It's meant to kind of be a tool and a guidebook to spark other people to go deep.
2: Are there other people from your past who have been delivered and set free?
3: There are a couple people that I have seen come into freedom fully, but then get their call back and go back into it. And it's really sad. It's actually something that is in my book. The enemy has a lot of fail safes. He has a lot of triggers at multiple steps of the journey. And there is always a callback, and I got one. And it was really hard to resist. But God actually gave me the strength, because I'd learned to hear Him really well. And I resisted my callback, and I stayed in freedom. But I know a couple other people that got a callback after they had walked through everything. And they got sucked right back in. And it breaks my heart, because the enemy is such a thief. And he will even try to steal freedom once you've attained it. It's a walking out of our salvation part that's kind of the hard scripture in the Bible.
2: Yeah.
3: But I am starting to see more and more people on the same journey. And I do believe that God is actually going to bring them into full healing and restoration. And the more that people know about this and the more support that they can get, the more of a chance that they will have. For me, I had this couple and their intercessors warring for me. But if there's more even in the body of Christ that can stand in intercession and can war and be a guard around these people, I think the enemy's grip will lessen a lot faster.
2: So where does somebody go then if they're listening right now and they're like, I'm involved in this, or I feel like I might be involved in this, I'm confused, but this is resonating with them and their own personal experience. What do you recommend that they do, or where should they go?
3: First step, definitely, if you don't know God, ask God. Ask God for Jesus to be made real to you. Ask Him for freedom. Ask Him to set up the road ahead of you, because He knows how to do that in amazing ways, absolutely unbelievable ways. But if you do know that you're in it and you want to go somewhere, Christian, I actually am affiliated with a group that is local here to Calgary called Discover His Presence. And they have a website and they deal with people just like me. So they deal with multiple personalities, right? They deal with SRA. They deal with inner healing and trauma. They deal with all kinds of issues, things that we deal with as people. But they are also amazing. And they actually started this ministry because she read my book and realized that God was calling her to be the spiritual mom for people. And so her and her husband have started this ministry called Discover His Presence. And they have online sessions that you can, you know, you can meet with them. And it's, so it's very similar to what I lived through, but they also are feeling that God is calling the body of Christ to actually be a physical haven. However that's going to look, I don't necessarily know going forward, but I know that there are sometimes you need to actually be taken out of the darkness and placed in a home that is safe, like I was, so that you could cut all the ties. It's really hard. The enemy keeps pulling you back sometimes.
2: Well, thanks for coming in, Rachel McKenzie.
3: Thank you.
2: I confess this is all foreign to me. I mean, not entirely foreign to my imagination or things that I have read, but in terms of exposure, yeah. I mean, maybe it's more around me than I realize. But I thank the Lord that you know, we're called to walk in the light as He is in the light.
3: Yes.
2: And for those that are, it's a safe place to stay and remain.
3: Yes.
2: At. Don't get bored with walking in the light.
3: No.
2: Or walking with your shepherd. Those green pastures are a good, safe, good place to be.
3: Oh, yeah.
2: But I encourage others not to get fat as sheep either, just grazing and eating and not doing anything. You know, be prayerful, be prayer warriors, as Rachel has challenged us to be as well. So again, her two books, Becoming Rachel is one, and Truth Leaks, Rachel McKenzie, you can look her up on. Where's the easiest place to get your book, I guess?
3: Easiest place is probably Amazon.
2: Amazon.
3: If people are local to Calgary, I do sell them on.

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1: Justina was a 97-year-old woman, blind because of old age and smoke in the eyes for all the life of cooking. 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
3: Well, thank you, Ron. Thank you, friends, for joining us again here on the Mission Compass. 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I just think about this myself. I'm sitting here in a little room in Hamilton, Ontario, Canada. I'm talking to people all over Montana, Colorado, Florida, all the way out to Charlottetown, to Washington State, it's efficient. Bang for your buck, but it's not the best. And every week here on the Mission Compass, we're trying to find the best way for you to share your faith, the way God created you, experiences, education, passions. We want to get you involved. Today, we're going to introduce you to Helen Van Dyke of Voice of Hope Kenya, a wonderful ministry reaching out to widows and orphans. James 1:27 says, "Pure and undefiled religion is this, visiting orphans and widows in their need." Hands-on, face-to-face, relationship-building, loving our neighbor. That's the best way to do it. Love to get you hooked up with Voice.

0: Voice of Hope supporting them, traveling with them, visiting someone in Kenya that really needs some love. That's the best way. Sharing your life, sharing love with others. 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And if you think, Bunia, DR Congo, I think I heard that name recently. Well, in the news, hopefully it's still in the news. We don't hear much about it here in my neighborhood. There's an Ebola outbreak going on in the DR Congo. A whole bunch of people gathered around Bunia in internally displaced people camps. Overrun them, really. There's like a million people. But hey, when you get too many people in a small area with no sanitation, no running water, no type of facilities at all, Ebola outbreak. Pastor James Bayensi and his team at Rebuilders Radio in Bunia are going out with water and medical aid and information and all the help that they can bring face-to-face, you know, hands-on, as much as you can with Ebola. But they're trying to get information on how to wash your hands, how to care for someone who's sick, where to go to get help. I mean, the UN is there. There's other ministries there. We want to get radios because communication is aid. If we can get more radios into these communities, Pastor James and his team are broadcasting frequently throughout the day. All of these little health and wellness programming, little bits and bites here, just 5 minutes here, 10 minutes there, amongst the midst of the teaching programs and the gospel music. They are literally saving lives with the information, but people need radios to hear it. They're living in IDP camps. They don't have electricity. They don't have phones. Friends, please help us. If you can pray for us that our team gets it done, if you can make a special gift, visit galcom.org. You can give there so people can get radios. See, we're combining that radio, that efficiency, with the hands-on-hands best. Most efficient way, best way. You want to be part of it with us. A little later in the program, Faye Watford, our communications team lead, will be here to share about another unreached people group. And of course, we'd like to start our program with Bonnie Sala of Guidelines to kind of build us up on our faith, maybe challenge us a little bit. So without further ado, here comes Bonnie.
1: Have you ever walked away from a moment knowing you should go back and kept walking anyway? I'm Bonnie Sala with Reset. Drew had a quick, sarcastic wit that could be very funny and hurtful. One evening as he walked home after spending time with friends, he replayed a smart remark he'd made and the hurt look on one of his friends' faces. Something inside whispered, "Go back, make it right." He slowed his steps, then thought, maybe it wasn't that serious. Do you know that little voice? God gave us an inner awareness of right and wrong that we call the conscience. It rarely shouts. It doesn't humiliate. It simply interrupts our momentum and asks us to turn toward truth. The Bible says our conscience bears witness within us, or in other words, there is something deep within us that echoes God's yes and no, right and wrong. But every nudge from God meets resistance. Pride has good arguments. Delay sounds reasonable. And if we wait long enough, the voice grows faint, not because God stopped speaking, but because we stopped welcoming his voice. The Bible also says, today, when you hear his voice, don't harden your hearts. Notice the word today. Hardness doesn't happen instantly. It forms slowly. One postponed response at a time. A tender, receptive heart isn't a perfect heart. It's a responsive one. Soft hearts apologize sooner and return more quickly. Is there something God's been nudging you to make right? Pause and pray, God, where do I need to turn around today? I'm Bonnie Sala. Ready to grow your faith? Discover practical tools and more at guidelines.org.
0: Well, friend, I hope if you've been listening to the Mission Compass for any length of time, you've noticed that every week in the middle of the program, we have a special feature on missions. Once a month, Bonnie Sala, after she gives a devotional, stays around and shares some testimonies of what God is doing through radio around the world, through guidelines. Then Sam Ebersole joins us from the Global News Alliance with a story from around the world of something happening in missions and encouraging you to get involved with your cell phone. And the David Boghossian from the Third of Us Alliance profiles a people group and explains a little bit about what that means, unreached people group. And then our own Faye Watford, kind of riffing off of what David does, profiles one of those unreached people groups for us. Faye, you're here today with you, and you've been kind of warning me. This is a very, really unique fascinating, interesting people group that's a little unusual, more than what we normally profile.
2: Yeah, they are. They're an unusual people group because they are identified more by their behavior than by where they are located or their ethnicity.
0: Like their language and so on, things we normally identify.
2: That normally define a group, right? So I wanted to share today about the Hijras of India. So this is a group of, totals vary a lot from the different sources I looked at, but we think there are about 3 million of them. Wow. They are Hindu and they are located mainly in the northern and western regions of the country.
0: Okay, so then what is the behavior then that makes them unique within the larger Hindu culture? Because you said they're Hindu, and that's usually...
2: They are Hindu, So the Hijra are a community of eunuchs who usually dress like women, they take female names, and they live in closed communities. So although this group is mainly born male, they give themselves female names, and they identify with not being male or female, but being a third gender. This may begin to sound a little more familiar to you now. Some are also born intersex, what we would historically have termed hermaphrodite. Intersex is the right term now. For centuries, though, this group, the Hijras, have been a traditional segment of the Hindu priesthood. They are a religious and social part of India's life, and they perform ceremonies at weddings and births that include dancing and drumming. They are also noted for their aggressive begging, and people comply because they believe that if they don't, the Hijra's curse will cause them hardship. Hijras are considered to have a great power to either bless or curse people in India.
0: Wow. Okay. When you started, I kind of, a little uncomfortable, a little shocked. It's difficult to kind of talk about this situation.
2: It is. It's difficult to understand it. It's difficult to talk about it in a sensitive, real, but loving way. Some Hijras undergo an initiation rite into the Hijra community called Nirvaan, and it involves the removal of all of the male genitalia as an offering to the Hindu goddess Bahuchara Mata. Some Hijras do not define themselves by a third gender or any specific sexual orientation, but instead they say that they renounce sexuality altogether. But all of these notions can come into conflict with the practical realities that they face because Hijras are often employed as prostitutes.
0: This is getting even more difficult.
2: Yeah, it's a difficult segment to talk about.
0: So talking about being unreached people group, I can imagine that you said they're kind of isolated within this priesthood community. Beyond unreached, we have something we call frontier, which is even less than like 0.01% reached.
2: Yes.
0: Is there work going on? Are people, missionaries, anyone able to reach into these tight? This sounds like a, I don't want to say cult-like, but that's what it feels like, very...
2: Yeah. Well, it's a secret community and a closed community.
0: Okay.
2: So you have to be initiated into it, sometimes involving that horrible... Right. So there's not a lot known about this secret community. They come out of it to do these performances at weddings and things like that and do have the power to bless and curse. There's prostitution going on, all of that. But I thought it was important to try to learn more about them this whole gender confusion that this community faces. We sometimes think of it as a new thing in our society.
0: Yeah, just in the last couple of decades here over in North America, we're all debating this. Yeah.
2: It's not a modern problem. The Hijras, they've been a group known in Hindu society for more than 2,000 years, and they have endured persecution at various periods in their history. And just thinking about it all, I think it's just part of the universal human condition that a lot of times we feel like God has somehow made us wrong, either spiritually or mentally or physically. God says, though, in the Bible that we are his masterpiece. So even though sometimes we struggle with feeling like there's part of us that's wrong somehow, God says it's not. It's not that he made us how he wants us to be. So further to that, I think sometimes it's difficult for us as Christians to know how to react to people in this situation coming from these kinds of groups. But I think we need to really look to Jesus because he demonstrated so beautifully how to love people without endorsing all that they do or believe.
0: Yeah. I've been reading in my daily reading, I've just been reading through Isaiah, and several times Isaiah uses the analogy of the potter and the clay. We need to trust that God knows what he's doing when he makes us. He's the master potter. He's our creator. He knows the end from the beginning. And when we struggle with our personal identity and all this, we start to question it. Like you said, you made me wrong. And then all these things. So, and they said, we struggle as Christians. How do we reach with love and truth into these communities? So we're going to pray for them. Any suggestions? How do we pray?
2: Well,
0: what do you suggest?
2: Yeah, that's a tough question, isn't it? I looked to what Joshua Project recommended that we pray for them. And they say to pray for a spiritual hunger that will give Hijras the willingness to turn and follow Christ, and for God to give Hijras dreams and visions leading them to Jesus. Wow. We also need to pray that the Hijra community council leaders, the people that lead these secret communities, will come to Jesus and then in turn maybe direct others to Christ.
0: That's why we meet every morning for prayer here. One of our staff members, Ken, who handles our audio library, his prayer is often, Lord, let the leaders of the community come to faith so that it trickles down. He says it almost every time he prays for that. And it's true.
2: Yes.
0: That the leaders.
2: They are community cultures, not so individualistic like we are. So that will help. Yeah.
0: Hijra, let's pray. Father, this is a difficult situation and it's a sensitive topic in our time and society here in North America. But as we've learned, people have been questioning their identity and their makeup for thousands of years. Mm-hmm. Lord, we believe you are our creator and our loving father. You know every hair on our head, the word says. You know our end from our beginning. You tell some of the people in your word, the prophets and so on, that you have a plan for their lives. And we know that you have a plan for our lives too. Help us, Lord, as believers to trust you with our lives and trust you with our future, with our identity. And Lord, we pray for the Hijra for the same thing, mm-hmm. that they would, whether it's through dreams and visions or through some sort of exposure to the gospel and the truth of your love for them, that they would see that you do have a plan and they don't have to go through these rites and such damaging changes to their body, but Lord, to trust in you. Please reveal yourself to them. Help us in the missionary community and our friends listening. Reach out in love and truth to them in Jesus' name.
2: Amen. So we need to learn more about these people groups and how to love them better. So for more on that, go to joshuaproject.net. There you can sign up to receive a daily email on an unreached people group. And Joshua Project also has an app that you can download to your phone.
0: Thank you, Faye.
2: Thanks, Tim.
0: Well, friend, about a week or so ago, I was speaking at a camp up in mid-Ontario. We say up north, but it's nowhere close to northern Ontario. And I had a great time visiting with families there, sharing about the ministry of GALCOM. And someone came up to me and said, I know GALCOM, we use your audio Bibles in Kenya. And I got talking to Helen Van Dyke about the ministry of Voice of Hope Kenya. And as I learned more, visited the website, I was blown away. James 1:27. Pure and undefiled religion is this, to care for the orphan and the widow. Helen, I'm so glad you're able to join us here on the Mission Compass to share about the wonderful work that you are doing. Please tell us a little bit about where Voice of Hope came from and what you do.
3: Well, thank you for having me on. So I was introduced to Voice of Hope 10 years ago, actually. A friend of mine had gone on a trip to Kenya. She went on to tell me about Voice of Hope.
0: And you provide such practical needs. What are some of the projects, some of the needs that Voice of Hope is doing and meeting for these widows?
3: Well, first and foremost, it's food. That's where we started. Because a lot of these women have just a little parcel of land from 1/8 to 1/2 acre. And that is their sole sustenance. That's what they live from, they and their families. Sometimes they can work for other people and earn $1 a day. What we can buy for $1 a day is what they can buy for their $1 a day. They can't buy more than what we can. So that's not much. So that was the first thing, food. And the next thing was shelter. A lot of them, if it rained, they had holes in their tin roof. At night, they would be sleeping on mud floors with no bedding, no beds. And so that's the next step that we took, is to provide material for roofing. And at times we have built new homes. Now they are not homes like our homes, of course. They are mud and wattle, sticks and mud homes with a tin roof. But at least it's dry and a door keeps it safe. Also, we found many of the children were just hanging around. If you have no money for food, you have no money for school. And so we provide school fees for the children. If you're hungry and your kids can't go to school, you'll provide the food first. But if we provide the school fees, you might have enough money left over for food. And so that's usually where we go first, because a hungry stomach will make the work. Whereas if we give the food, you might not spend that money on school fees for the children. And it goes on from there. A lot of these women are just so poor that they don't even have a latrine. And in Kenya, if you don't have a latrine, you're really despised, really looked down upon. So most of our women now have a latrine, which is just a little cubicle, a little hole in the ground, but cemented in, so it's more sanitary. And then next to that, we also build a little 3x3 shelter where they can wash themselves in privacy, as long as women are washing in behind the bushes, with no privacy. So all these things just lift them up and give them a sense of self-worth. And we go as a group of women. And that's one of the most important parts that we do. We build a lasting relationship with each woman and family that we support. So we go visit them once a year. Some of them we have been able to get to the status of alumni where we feel that they're able to provide for themselves. And so they do get visited, but not quite as regularly as our active women on the program. Because our God and our religion, or our Christianity, is based on relationship. Mm-hmm. Our God wants a relationship with us. We have a relationship with the Lord Jesus Christ. The Christians among ourselves have a relationship. And so we visit these women, build up relationships. And so we grow as a group of 8 women normally. And that also makes the neighbors look up and say, wow, these white people, these Zungus, are visiting her. And so she is also raised a little in the estimation of the others.
0: Yeah. Tremendous work. You're not just meeting the practical needs, but just what you said, you're adding dignity. I mean, just giving them that, the concrete latrine, so that safety, but also the dignity there, a place to wash themselves in private. Like, I hope our friends listening are getting kind of shocked by it. I learned several years ago that often in Kenya, most tribes in Kenya, when a man dies, the family takes over the property. And so the widow's actually evicted from where she had been living with her children. So as you said, they're often, you know, a little eighth of an acre, somewhere scratching out a living. They're just abandoned. And so, yes, we are to care for them. And I'm glad you said visit a couple of times. I was looking at that verse, James 1:27. And some translations say, care for, take care of. But some of them, and I think this is the more accurate Greek, it says visit. Visit the widows and the orphans. And you're doing that. You're showing that love and care for people that desperately need practical help, dignity, hope, relationship, and friendship. So share maybe from one of your first trips. You said that one of your friends said, this is for you, Helen, you need to go. And your first reaction was no. So tell about that first trip, who you met and how it impacted you.
3: These women were living in homes with barely a door, no windows, a little square hut, no bigger than the size of my kitchen, wherein they cooked their own food on a 3-stone fire. So the place was filled with smoke. They had just some cloths on the floor where they slept. No electricity. They'd have to walk to water, sometimes 20 minutes away, to bring it back in a jerry can. And that's our water. You know how many taps we have at home? We don't think of water. But there, you have to really think and measure every drop that you use. And they drink it straight from the river.
0: Yeah.
3: So they get the intestinal diseases, it breaks down the health. And we also visited a children's home where you can just see the fear on the children's faces, the lack of nutrition, the lack of sanitary care. So I came home devastated and I did not want to go back, but God laid it on my heart that you can't turn your back on suffering. Most of them can't read, and that's where Galcom came in. One of my first team members, she knew of Galcom, and she says, oh, it would be wonderful to take some along. And the women just love it. Many of the older women have never had an education, maybe grade 3 at most. And that's not our education level. That's their education level. And so they're illiterate or next to being illiterate. And so having the word of God in their hand, they have no word. On Sundays, they get a message from a person, often a lady who's not been taught in the word either. So there's no depth to the teaching, there's no consistency, and much of it is also lately, you do this and you do that and God will make the rich.
0: The prosperity gospel, yeah.
3: The prosperity gospel. So for them to have God's word, and God's word is life, is so great. Because you can feed these women and their families, have them well fed going to hell.
0: Mm.
3: That is an awful thought.
0: But again, right back to what you're doing. And James says, you know, if someone comes to our door hungry and in need, and we say, God bless you, go on your way, be well. What is that too? This is why I love what you're doing. You're doing it so right. You're meeting those practical needs. They come to the door and they say, I'm hungry and I need help. Yes, here's the help. We're going to help you with food. Get your children educated. We're going to fix your roof. And here's the word of God as well. If someone wants to join one of the teams, if someone wants to support the work of Voice of Hope, where do they go to get more information? How do they get involved?
3: Well, we have a website. It's called voiceofhopekenya.com.
0: What qualifications? You said it's women, always women that are going on the trips to minister to the widows. Anything specific if someone says, yeah, I'm thinking about it. Is there some training that they get? Is there anything that they need to know health-wise to prepare? How did you prepare?
3: We have a mission consultant who leads us through our first couple of meetings. What's appropriate for healthcare? What's appropriate to get your shots?
0: Mm-hmm.
3: What's appropriate to eat or not to eat?
0: Yes.
3: What's appropriate behavior in Kenya? Etc. But the biggest thing is a love for God and abiding by His word, and that you're willing to share God's word and love with the women there. Now, you need to be fairly healthy.
0: Mm.
3: Kenya's a hot country. The equator is right there.
0: Yeah.
3: So you need to be able to take some of the heat. You need to be able to share a bedroom. But yeah, the biggest thing is that you're humble before the Lord.
0: Friends, I can't encourage you strongly enough. Go to voiceofhopekenya.com. Get the information about what this wonderful ministry is doing to fulfill God's command of true religion. If you are a Christian and you consider yourself a Christian, here's our command. Care for, visit the widow and the orphan. 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Check out the trip. You don't have to teach anybody. You just have to show love. Come there with ready to embrace someone, to hug someone, humbly, as Helen just said. Caring, sharing, meeting those practical needs, handing over a Bible. 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
3: Didn't tell you about Tessina and Diana.
0: Tell her no.
3: Okay, so Tessina was a 97-year-old woman, blind because of old age and smoke in the eyes for all the life of cooking. 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That was one of the widows, an old one, and another younger widow in her 30s with young children, despised by the family since her husband had died, because she's now sort of an outsider and taking up part of the inheritance of the property. We gave her a Galcom. She's able to read, but we gave her a Galcom. And every evening as she would go to bed with her children and a chicken in the house, they would listen to God's word every night.
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4: 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That's Galcom, spelled G-A-L-C-O-M.org. You can also follow us on Facebook, Instagram, LinkedIn, and YouTube. I'm Ron Harris. Thanks for joining us today on Mission Compass, a radio ministry of Galcom International.
5: 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I will sing praises to you among the nations. 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
1: 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Your Graceland.
2: Gotta hand it to you, sir. That was a good selection for our opening number, that Graceland tune. I didn't have a hand in it, folks.
1: You know, speaking of hands, in this day and age we live in, Dwayne, with computers and everything so high tech, I think we're getting away from just simply working with our hands and creating things. And I get a lot of enjoyment out of doing things like carpentry work or painting. I grew up with my dad and was carpenter's helper, and you know, you can learn a lot of things about life by working with your hands.
2: Absolutely. And you know, in my years growing up on the farm, and